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1: 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Monday afternoon, quickly turning into Monday evening. It's 89.9 KCRW. Glad you're with us. Steve Chiatakis, more information for you coming up this hour as we head toward the 6 o'clock hour. Very quickly, got Marketplace coming up at 6, by the way. Stick around for that. Latest news from the global economy in just a few minutes as we continue on All Things Considered. Straight ahead, missing the World Cup, you and so many other folks. Well, the 2027 Women's World Cup is just around the corner. You're going to hear more about that coming up. Trump administration officials say they found 250,000 non-citizens on voter rolls in 4 states. Those states, however, don't know where those numbers came from, and some are worrying that this is just the beginning of what's going to happen toward the midterms with claims of election malfeasance. You'll hear that coming up on All Things Considered right here, 89.9 and at KCRW.com. Stick around. We've got some local news happening right now. There's a continuing investigation into what motivated a woman to drive her vehicle onto the Venice Pier last night, forcing pedestrians and police officers to flee for safety. The woman eventually sped off the pier around 10 last night and into nearby

0: 89.9 KCRW. I'm Steve Chiotakis. Remember that summer you were a teenager and you got your first job? It gave you some extra spending money, experience in the workforce, and yeah, something to do for the summer. Well, today's teens are finding it much more difficult to land that summer gig. KCRW's Daniela Lake finds out what they're up against.
1: Napoli's Pizza Kitchen, Ralph's, Trader Joe's, Subway, Sprouts, Popeyes.
2: These are some of the places 17-year-old Gio Garcia Ribeiro applied to work for the summer.
1: AMC, Raising Cane's, Pan Express, The Melt. This experience has let me down a bit. Going into all these applications, I was expecting it to be a little bit more fruitful.
2: Garcia Ribeiro and her friend Henry Mottis wanted work experience to help spruce up their college applications. So instead of spending their days after school in the spring scrolling on TikTok, gossiping about their classmates, or binging their new favorite show, they gave themselves one job: get a job.
3: We would start by FaceTiming each other and working on our resumes.
1: And we would just spam apply to every job listing that was part-time.
2: But their method didn't work. Garcia Ribeiro is still unemployed for the summer. All over the country, fewer teens are getting summer jobs. UCLA economic professor Lee Ohanian says there's been a shift over the past generation, from the majority of older teens working to most of them not.
4: 40 years ago, close to 60% of those in the 16 to 19 year old age range were actually part of the labor force. That's dropped to about 35% today.
2: According to the Bureau of Labor Statistics, last summer was the lowest on record for teen hiring since the government started tracking those numbers in 1948. It dropped 25% from the previous year.
4: Employers are going to look at a 16-year-old and say, gosh, it's his or her first job. I'm going to have to spend quite a bit to train them and help them just figure out what it means to work in an establishment. And then after 2 or 3 months, they might be returning to high school or returning to college.
2: 17-year-old Diego Almada ran into that exact problem. He says he applied to over 50 jobs last summer.
5: 20 Chipotles, I think 10 Jersey Mike's, 5 Targets.
2: But he was hopeful when he got asked to interview with McDonald's. This could lead to something.
5: But my interview didn't even last a minute because the interviewer asked me if I'm 18 and I said no. And she says, oh, we don't hire people under 18, even though the website said they did.
2: Mottis and Garcia Ribeiro say they think the seasonal and part-time jobs teens typically have are being swept up by adults who've struggled to find full-time work. And they're not wrong. Recent hiring data from Indeed shows nearly half of all workers with 10 or more years of experience apply to entry-level jobs.
1: They're not getting the jobs that they want, so we aren't getting the jobs that we want either.
2: The city of LA has tried to help youth who've been struggling. Through the Hire LA's youth program, they get young people jobs in parks and recreation, healthcare, digital media, and more. Lisa Salazar has worked with youth in the program for years. She says finding a job is about more than getting called in for an interview. You have to get there, too. Not always easy in LA.
6: Sometimes there's not immediate opportunities in their immediate community to work, so transportation is a constant barrier.
2: But for Mottis, there was good news. He eventually got a job offer for this summer as a substitute camp counselor. Yes, just a substitute. He says he got the job through a connection.
3: I do feel like a Nepo baby getting a job from my friend because I feel like I tried and so many other people have tried to get jobs through these search outlets like Indeed and stuff, and it hasn't been successful.
2: Mottis and Garcia Ribeiro say using your network, whether it's a family member who owns a business or a neighbor whose workplace is hiring, has been the most fruitful avenue for them and their friends to land a summer job. For KCRW, I'm Daniela Lake.
0: 5:48 at KCRW, just shy of 6 o'clock. Marketplace, yours straight ahead. We're going to find out about the jobs reports later this week and take a look, a preview, if you will, of what you can expect. And we'll even check in with a few small businesses, too, to hear whether they're hiring or whether they're not and why they're not hiring, perhaps. Marketplace, yours at 6 o'clock in the next few minutes right here on KCRW's. Some stories making news across Southern California. The Trump administration's new 10-year plan for divvying up water from the Colorado River spares California from expected drastic cuts. The river has shrunk by about a third in just the last 6 years alone. That means there is less water to distribute to seven western states and Mexico, which rely on the river for farming. California, Arizona, and Nevada voluntarily offered to slash their share of water, which the Trump administration accepted in its new plan. Officials say that the Golden State will take about 12% less water from the river through 2028. President Trump is expected to be in Southern California tomorrow. He plans to speak at a Republican National Committee event at the Trump National Golf Course in Rancho Palos Verdes. It's only his second trip to the Golden State since regaining the presidency in 2025. While we don't have exact times, we do know it'll be around dinner time. And that means if you're planning on being on the roads around late afternoon, early evening, you should pay close attention to traffic disruptions, especially on the 405, Sepulveda, other areas on the Imperial Highway between Palos Verdes and LAX. Trump won't stay in LA, though. He's scheduled to head to Las Vegas tomorrow night, where he is at another event, scheduled to speak at another event on Wednesday. Warm tonight, mid-60s. Tomorrow, back to the mid-80s we go for downtown L.A. Low 90s, perhaps, in the valleys, and low 100s still in the Antelope Valley, even hotter in the desert.
7: It's All Things Considered. 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
8: And I'm Elsa Chang. Just two of the Republicans who voted to impeach President Trump in 2021 are still serving in the House of Representatives. When one of them, Washington Congressman Dan Newhouse, announced his retirement, it opened up a rare opportunity for Republicans in the deeply blue state. NPR Politics reporter Sage Miller has more on the primary race to replace him.
9: Washington's 4th Congressional District is the most conservative district in Washington state. Trump won it handily in 2024. But a congressman who voted to impeach the president also won there. That was despite Trump endorsing candidates to replace Congressman Dan Newhouse twice.
10: This district has an opportunity to elect some of the most conservative candidates we've had.
9: That's Matt Brown. He's the mayor of Yakima, one of the district's only cities, and chair of the Yakima County Republicans. The race can signal which direction the Republican Party is moving in a future without President Trump, especially in a district that is mostly rural, dependent on agriculture, and more than 40% Latino. It also mirrors other Republican primaries throughout the nation. The top three candidates exemplify three distinct arms of the party. Yakima County Commissioner Amanda McKinney is endorsed by the president. Businessman and former candidate Jared Sessler is positioning himself as the anti-establishment outsider. And Republican State Senator Matt Bankey is more moderate. Brown thinks that list of candidates is a good sign.
10: It just shows like how strong the candidates are this time around.
9: In Washington's primary system, the top two candidates, regardless of party affiliation, advance to the general election. One of those spots is expected to go to the Democrat, John Dureski, an Air Force veteran. That leaves the Republicans fighting for the final spot. While McKinney has the president's support, a Trump-backed candidate has never won in Washington's 4th. Here's Brown again.
10: In Washington state, I'm not convinced that is the only thing voters are looking for, is whether they're endorsed by President Trump or not. And I think it's been proven.
9: Jared Sessler, the businessman, is running again after unsuccessful campaigns in 2022 and 2024. He received the Trump endorsement last cycle and still lost to Newhouse. Sessler believes the president's backing is important, but says a candidate can't expect to win on the endorsement alone.
11: If you're going to sit around and think you can just buy a race by sending out postcards and taking pictures and, you know, making TV commercials, like, I just don't see it.
9: That's a subtle jab at McKinney, who has been criticized for turning down interviews, debates, and public forums ahead of the primary. She declined NPR's interview request. In contrast to other Trump-endorsed candidates, McKinney seems willing to buck her own party by working with members of Congress she disagrees with. In one of her few publicly available interviews, this is what she told local Yakima TV station KIMA Action News.
12: I'm not here to be an obstructionist. I'm not here to drop bombs. I'm here to get work done, and I'm here to make people feel like they have someone fighting for them.
9: State Senator Matt Bankey has the most experience working across party lines to pass legislation. It was something he was known for during his time serving in a Democratic supermajority legislature. While he voted for Trump three times, Bankey made it clear he wouldn't blindly follow the president. He views this race as an opportunity to get America back on track.
13: I think it'll tell you if we're going to continue down this divide or we're going to unite.
9: Sessler, though, is using the fact that he has never been elected to political office to his advantage with voters.
11: We have made it a habit of electing people that are more interested in their political resume than in serving the people. And I want to change that.
9: Even with a stacked Republican field in a fairly conservative district, Democrats see a glimmer of hope. John Dorusky, the Democratic candidate, noticed the division among Republicans. He argues the district is winnable if Democrats invest in rural areas.
14: You win exactly zero of the races that you don't compete in. It's that simple.
9: While the Republican candidates face a testy competition on primary election day, Dorusky faces an uphill battle in the general. Sage Miller, NPR News, Yakima, Washington.
7: In the summer months, signs along Texas highways usually advertise fresh local peaches. But this year, Texas farmers say the warmest winter on record since 1895 has hurt their summer peach harvest. From Houston Public Media, Natalie Weber reports.
15: You have a great weekend. Thanks for coming by.
16: On a hot, bright Friday afternoon, Bridget Stuns is buying produce at the Peach Creek Country Market about an hour southwest of Houston.
17: I was here last week and I'm here again. Whenever they got peaches or, you know, they're getting the cantaloupes in and the watermelon, I'll come.
16: Many of those peaches, however, may not be from Texas this year. That's according to Jeff Pavlock, the store's owner.
18: So what we've been doing this year is we've been carrying a lot of South Carolina peaches. The Texas peach crop was wiped out.
16: Pavlock says it's always a bit of a challenge to grow peaches in Texas. The fruit trees need chill hours, a certain number of hours where winter temperatures stay below 45 degrees Fahrenheit, but above freezing. This year, he says, peach trees didn't get enough chill hours, and a late spring freeze also wiped out much of the harvest. That freeze was followed by heavy rains and fungus growth.
18: It's like 1 week you'll get a peach in that'll knock your lights out, and the next week you got to deal with the brown rot, and that's from all the rain.
16: It's hard to say exactly how many peaches Texas produces each year. The state doesn't participate in the U.S. Department of Agriculture's peach count. However, Tim Hartman, a fruit crop researcher with Texas A&M, predicts that this year's crop will be less than half of last year's harvest. He says Texas weather is highly variable, but he has noticed a pattern.
19: In recent history, though, we've seen a trend of getting less chilling.
16: Hartman compares a lack of chill hours to a lack of sleep.
19: You're going to be more likely to snooze through your alarm clock, right? And then you're not going to be very productive that day. That's the same thing these plants are doing.
16: Climate change is creating new challenges for farmers and ranchers, according to the Environmental Protection Agency. Higher temperatures are impacting everything from corn harvests in the Midwest to cherry crops in Michigan. Unpredictable weather can also throw a wrench into peach production, too, even if the trees get enough chill hours. Jim Pakluda, who owns a farm north of Houston, says he didn't harvest a single peach this year.
20: You can accumulate chill hours, but if it gets really, really warm, then you can negate those chill hours. So take them away, and then you can gain them again, but now you've confused the plant. And then if all of a sudden you throw in a freeze, then you'll just kill everything.
16: At the Peach Creek Country Market, a large, loud fan runs nonstop near the produce to keep shoppers cool. A worker uses a forklift to load pallets into a trailer that will deliver the fruit stand's produce across the region. Jeff Pavlock, the owner, says he feels fortunate that he has cultivated relationships with out-of-state farmers so he can still sell peaches this year.
18: And we will say our prayers for a better season next year, because I know the good Lord will take care of us.
16: Still, as he sits outside his produce store on the side of a Houston highway in the July heat, he says he misses the taste of a juicy Texas peach. For NPR News, I'm Natalie Weber in Houston.

0: beaches.
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2: 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Investing in securities involves the risk of loss. Thanks for being here. You're listening to the news on 89.9 KCRW. Big day on Wall Street. Stocks up. At least the markets were up by about 1% or a little bit more than that. We're going to get more coming up on Marketplace in the next few minutes. Stick around for that right here on 89.9 KCRW. I'll be going to preview the big jobs report that's coming out later in the week as well. Who's hiring? Who's not? And why aren't they hiring? Also this week, it might be summertime, but we've still got school night. It's KCRW's live music discovery series Thursday night at the Airliner in Lincoln Heights. Great venue. See a slate of fresh talent live on stage. Hang out with the crowd, moving music forward all through Southern California. 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That's this Thursday night, the Airliner in Lincoln Heights for school night and KCRW. Santa Monica, Los Angeles, and Orange County, KDRW, Santa Barbara and the South Central Coast, KCRI, Indio, Palm Springs, KCRU, Oxnard, Ventura, KCRY, Mojave, Palmdale, Lancaster, and the Antelope Valley. NPR for Southern California. News from the world of business right now with a bell.
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4: In Los Angeles, I'm Kai Rizdal. Monday today, August the 3rd. Good as always to have you along, everybody. So, you know that thing where you've got a bunch of stuff you got to get done, so you make yourself a quick to-do list? Turns out Treasury Secretary Scott Bessent is like that, too. A Reuters photographer grabbed a picture of the scratch pad in front of Bessent at a cabinet meeting last Friday. To-do, it said, right across the top. And then underneath, buy Japanese yen $5 to $10 billion. That's true. It actually happened, as did the United States and Japan working together over the weekend to prop up the value of the Japanese currency and, they hope, stop a slide in the yen that started back in early May. Now, you may well be wondering, why would the Treasury Secretary have buying Japanese yen on his to-do list? Well, this is where I tell you that in this interconnected world of ours, what happens in Japan does not stay in Japan. Marketplace's Nova Safo gets us going.
5: The U.S. and Japan said that they took their joint action because they're friends. And as we know, that's what friends do. They help each other out. But that's not exactly the whole story.
6: Japan has been a large buyer of U.S. government bonds.
5: Ishwar Prasad is senior professor of trade policy at Cornell University. In fact, Japan holds the most U.S. bonds of any foreign nation, more than $1 trillion worth.
6: Japan is getting rid of its U.S. treasuries. In other words, it's selling dollars and buying yen in order to stabilize its own currency.
5: Japan has spent tens of billions of dollars to do so. It needs to, says Catherine Dominguez, professor of economics and public policy at the University of Michigan.
7: They are a large importer of a lot of goods, most importantly, oil.
5: And oil prices are already up because of the Iran war. But Japan selling U.S. bonds is not great for the U.S. because it lowers bond prices and raises yields. Translation, higher interest rates for you and me. The U.S. buying yen alongside Japan sends a signal to markets, says Lee Hardman, a senior currency economist at the Japanese bank MUFG.
0: Given how important the U.S. is in the world and in terms of financial markets, that definitely helps to support the yen.
5: The U.S. is also considering expanding a lending tool so Japan can borrow against its bond holdings, not sell them.
0: It was obviously put forward by the U.S. to try to ease the risk of further selling in the U.S. Treasury market.
5: There's another reason to keep the dollar from getting too strong against Japan's yen. Trade, says Catherine Dominguez of the University of Michigan.
7: If the dollar strengthens, that hurts our exports on world markets and makes imports more attractive.
5: Because exports would be more expensive overseas and imports would be cheaper here at home. Exactly the opposite of what the Trump administration is trying to achieve with its tariff policies. I'm Nova Safo for Marketplace.
4: Wall Street today, well, there's peace in the Middle East, I guess. Don't take my word for it. Look at the markets. We'll have the details when we do the numbers.

0: New week, new month, not a bad time to step back and do a so where are we right now check-in. Nicole Servi is going to help us with that. She's an economist at Wells Fargo. Nicole, great to have you back on the program.
1: Thanks for having me.
0: Let's do a little level set here, shall we, before we get into the comings and goings of this economy. What's your broad sense right now of how things are going?
1: I think things are going okay. It depends on which release and which way the wind is blowing on how I'm feeling. But in general, from an aggregate view, growth is holding up. The labor market looks stable, and it seems like things are chugging along.
0: All right, labor market in a minute, but let's disaggregate here for a second. And I want to talk to you about the thing we talked about last time we had you on, the bond market. The reference here, of course, is Chairman Warsh's press conference of last Wednesday. He tried to talk the talk. The bond market was not buying it. How worried are you about how the market is receiving the chairman?
1: Yeah, so to your point, you did see an interesting reaction in the bond market. One of our interest rate strategists over here called it a twist in the yield curve, where you had your short-term rates come down and then your long-term rates rise. And I think what's going on there is you saw the market pricing out those expectations for the Fed to hike by the end of the year and then pricing in basically higher inflation over a long time horizon. So that is basically the market kind of telling us that they are not expecting the Fed to deliver on their inflation mandate, i.e. getting inflation back down to 2% anytime soon. And so that does make me a little bit worried. There were some remarks that Kevin Warsh made during his press conference where he said, you know, rates have actually risen. And so what he was implying was that the bond market was doing some of the work for the Fed. I think some of the problems with that and what was evident in the reaction to last week's meeting is that the financial market is probably, in bond markets in particular, they're only going to do the work for you if they think that you're going to achieve your 2% inflation target after all. They are worried a little bit about the Fed's credibility at this point in time.
0: So let's go there for a second. And this is ground well trod, but Chairman Warsh is steadfast in his refusal to explain to the markets and to, you know, broader Americans who pay attention to this stuff, which is you, me, and probably like, you know, business journalists and economists. But he will not, he says we're going to get inflation down. He will not say how he does it. Is that a problem?
1: I think it's a problem in the sense that if you just think about heading into this chairmanship for Kevin Warsh, it's like he's taking the floaties off. We've had this period of forward guidance for a very long time coming out of the financial crisis where the Fed would signal their intentions and how they would get there. And we're taking off the floaties in the sense of we're not telling markets

0: adjustment. The avenues that he's kind of, let's say, hinted to in terms of stronger productivity growth or outright raising the federal funds rate, those are both credible. It's just, I think the market right now is struggling with the fact that we don't know which way the committee is going to lean.
1: This is a perhaps inappropriate way to put this, but is he basically telling everybody to cowboy up?
0: I think so. And I think the reason being, and this, if you look back over history, is this period of forward guidance or the structure that the Fed has had is actually pretty short in the Fed's long tenure. But I do think that it's coming just off a period. It is a regime change in how markets interpret what the Fed is going to do. And so I think explicitly, yes, that is what
1: Yeah.
0: the chairman is trying to say.
1: And so it's going to be bumpy, right?
0: Yes.
1: Okay. Labor market. Jobs come on Friday. Low hire, low fire. We've all heard, a zillion different ways to describe this economy. What is your sense of the labor market right now, and what are you thinking about for Friday?
0: Yeah, so if you look at how job growth has averaged over the first half of the year, it's been about 95,000 jobs added per month. And so we expect that in July we'll add somewhere around that. And we think that that's just enough to keep the year unemployment rate steady at 4.2%. So again, not much indication in some of your higher frequency alternative data that
1: Yeah.
0: show us that hiring is meaningfully picking up, but it's also not showing us that layoffs are broadening out either. And so we're stuck in this low hire, low fire environment for the foreseeable future.
1: It is interesting to me that for a while, sort of late in Powell's tenure, there was all that tension between, ooh, should we think more about inflation or we should think more about the labor market? And the labor market does kind of seem to have fallen out of the discussion.
0: I agree. And I think some of that comes down to the positioning that Kevin Warsh put out during his very first FOMC meeting. In the statement, I don't think there was any mention of the labor market. And when he
1: Yeah.
0: got the question about it, he kind of leaned into this idea of the divine coincidence, where if you have inflation under control, then that means that the labor market and growth and your other factors of the economy will be steady. I believe that is the framework that Warsh is coming from, is if we get inflation under control, all the rest will fall in line.
1: Fingers crossed. Fingers crossed. Nicole Servia at Wells Fargo. Nicole, thanks a lot. I appreciate your time.
0: Thanks for having me.

0: Nicole and I talked about jobs a little bit right at the end there. Well, it turns out this is a big week for data about the American labor market. JOLTS comes tomorrow. That's job openings. ADP's private payrolls report comes on Wednesday. Then first-time claims for unemployment benefits on Thursday. Then, as I said, the July unemployment report on Friday. June, if you remember back that far, was kind of middling. Just 57,000 new jobs created. Not enough to get excited about, really, but probably enough to keep the unemployment rate steady. Now, data is one thing. What it's going to mean for the Fed is another. But the reality is that headlines and press conferences don't matter near as much as what people and businesses are feeling in their day-to-day. So Marketplace's Mitchell Hartman made some calls.
1: After years of managing other people's manufacturing operations in Chicago, Jim Piper took a leap in April and bought his own. Worldwide Broach does precision metal cutting for industries like hydraulics and auto manufacturing. He's got 6 full-time employees, most of them skilled tradespeople who'd been with the previous owner for decades.
2: It's something that's difficult to automate away or outsource overnight.
1: He's confident he can build the business up. Demand is reasonably strong.
2: We have capacity in the shop that's underutilized. I just need the next order and perhaps another employee or two.
1: In Austin, Texas, restaurant owner Adam Orman has been having a rough time of it.
3: Summer in Austin is slow. We've been doing a pay what you will night since December and expanded that. And it definitely keeps us busy enough on Tuesday, Wednesday, and Thursday that we have a reason to have employees.
1: Orman co-owns 2 restaurants, Locadoro and Bambino, and has about 60 employees. And when staff turns over in the summer,
3: we don't necessarily have to replace employees. When we have posted, we'll get 30 to 40 inquiries, you know, in the first couple of hours.
1: In Stevensville, Maryland, Barton O'Brien's pet gear business, called Bay Dog, has seen demand slacken in the past year as cash-strapped

0: consumers cut discretionary spending. 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
1: At the end of the day, nobody needs a $70 dog life jacket.
0: Still, O'Brien says the business is young. He's introducing new products.
1: I actually just hired a new salesperson within the last couple of weeks.
0: To help double down on the company's latest product launch, a harness and leash for cats.
1: Cat is the fastest growing category within pet.
0: And the fastest growing demographic of cat owners is Gen Z men, a promising target for Baydog's growth. I'm Mitchell Hartman for Marketplace.

0: You know that feeling when you're putting leftovers away and none of the containers you have match the lids that you can find? The job market is kind of like that sometimes. It's a matching problem, which makes finding the right match all the better. Here's today's installment of our series, My Economy.
1: My name is Catherine Gordon. I am a remote freelance court reporter, and I live in Spokane, Washington. So for those who don't know, a court reporter is the person either in the courtroom or remotely over Zoom sometimes in legal proceedings who is in charge of the legal transcript and the production and safekeeping of that transcript. Back up. I've been a stay-at-home mom for about 4.5 years. I wanted to help contribute to my family financially because even though my husband works full-time and he has a good salary, we still felt that crunch, that financial crunch, you know, and I just wanted to find a way to contribute, but I still wanted to make raising my kids a priority right now. So I needed to find something flexible. When I started school for court reporting, I was 6 months pregnant. The program I did was online and self-paced. I was just like, I've got 3 months. I'm gonna get through as much as I can. So from the time I started to the time I got certified was 11 months. Most people, when they think of court reporting, they think of the stenograph machine, which is the little typing machine, and they type really fast, and they kind of have their own little steno language. Voice writing, instead of typing on a little machine, we have a little handheld mask that we put up to our mouth. It is feeding what we say into our transcription software. So instead of typing out everything that's being said, we're essentially using a combination of English and code words, or we call them code briefs, to keep up with everything that is being said. One that I use a lot is State Rec. So that would stand for state your name for the record, which they almost always ask in a deposition. So that just cuts down on the amount of syllables that you're saying. Or for instance, if I was in a trial, I would say leggy for ladies and gentlemen of the jury. I will get paid an hourly rate for actively being on the record. And then on top of that, I will get paid a certain rate per page of the transcript. And then on top of that, you will get paid extra if there's an interpreter, an expert witness, a videographer. I calculated it recently and I'm averaging around $70 to $90 an hour. So the money is great. To do something that I've really just done all on my own. I'm doing it on my own as a freelancer. I did it when I was pregnant. I finished a program with two very small kids being the primary caregiver. It's just kind of unlocked this sounds cheesy, but this new woman who's capable of things that I previously never thought that I was capable of. For me as a mom, that is truly priceless.
0: Kind of cool too, actually. Catherine Gordon, freelance court reporter, Spokane, Washington. Take a second, would you? Tell us about your job or maybe your hunt to find one and what it meant for you. Marketplace.org is where you can do that.

0: Coming up.
1: Appearance sells the first peach. Flavor sells the second peach.
0: It's the third one that's the real test. First, though, let's do the numbers. Yay, here you go. Dow Industrial's up 693, 1.3%, closed at 53,178. The NASDAQ advanced 540 points, 2.1%, 25,913. The S&P 500 up 110 points, 1.5%, 7,600 on the nose. Tech stocks led the way. Amazon up 4.5%, Meta gained 6%, Nvidia down close to 3% in the couch cushions. Economic activity in manufacturing expanded in July. That's 7 months in a row. That's from the ISM, the Institute for Supply Management. Industries reporting growth in July: apparel and leather goods, transportation, and computer and electronic products. Bonds up, yield on the 10-year T-note down 4.68%. 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
3: Democrats see holding an open seat in Michigan as essential to reclaiming the Senate. 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
0: This is Marketplace. I'm Kai Rizdahl. Big Oil reported quarterly profits last week, tens and tens of billions of dollars in the past three, count them, 3 months, 90 days. That's for ExxonMobil and Chevron and the like. And I'm reasonably certain we all know why. As happens when oil prices go up, as they have been, oil producers are incentivized to pump more crude out of the ground, which they have been doing in spades in the Permian Basin. Marketplace's Elizabeth Trovall has more on how oil companies, big and small, are faring in West Texas and New Mexico.
5: Regardless if you're a Permian-only operator like Diamondback Energy or a big international major like Chevron, there's one price lifting all boats out there. Andy O'Connor is with Morningstar DBRS.
6: The West Texas Intermediate, or WTI crude oil spot price, averaged about $95.75 a barrel in the second quarter, almost a $24 a barrel increase from the average in the first quarter.
5: Employment and new oil rigs in the Permian Basin and other parts of Texas had been on the decline. But higher oil prices due to the war have reversed that trend, according to Carr Ingham with the Texas Alliance of Energy Producers.
7: We'll see how long it lasts, but that's an extraordinary story in 2026 as the rig count in Texas and in the Permian ceasing to decline and not only flattening out, but turning north and going up pretty strongly in recent months.
5: And that drilling could boost production somewhat, Ingham says.
7: You're not getting another million barrels a day out of the Permian or out of Texas in the near term. You might get a few hundred thousand barrels a day over the course of a few months.
5: Activity in the Permian Basin can only grow so much. That's because publicly traded companies are cautious. Stephen Cunningham covers corporate energy for Argus Media.
8: We're not seeing them picking up rigs dramatically.
5: That comes from a lesson the companies learned the hard way coming out of the pandemic when oil prices tanked.
8: They're desperate to avoid a return to the boom-bust cycles of the bad old days in the last decade.
5: Capital discipline is key. Texas Christian University's Tom Sang.
9: The investors don't want to hear that they're increasing their drilling capex tremendously in a pricing environment that's ridiculously volatile.
5: even if the war in the Middle East is dragging on longer than expected. Prices are too volatile for making too many long-term investments. I'm Elizabeth Trovall for Marketplace.

0: Okay, random agricultural trivia time, stone fruit division. Georgia is the peach state. That's its official motto. We all know that. The peach state, however, is number 3 on the list of most peach producing states. California is number 1 going away. South Carolina is number 2. Then Georgia, Pennsylvania, and coming in 5th in the most recent data that we have, Colorado. But farming is tougher than usual in the American Southwest this year. The snowpack in the Rockies and a really fast spring melt mean Western Colorado's peach growers are having to get by with less water. And even one epically dry year can have long-lasting effects. Rocky Mountain Community Radio's Caroline Yanis has more.
1: Bruce Talbot is walking through his orchard, discarding peaches he doesn't think will sell.
2: See those? They'll pick both of those. Because you're that color, orange color, that's what they're looking for. Appearance sells the first peach, flavor sells the second peach. So if it doesn't taste good, they're not getting another one.
1: His family has operated Talbot Farms for more than a century, and they're one of Colorado's largest peach growers.
3: We have 200,000 trees-ish. I need to plant 5,000 trees a year.
1: But this has been an extraordinarily challenging year for Western fruit growers. There was virtually no snowpack in the headwaters of the Colorado River, and what little snow there was melted off fast after record high temperatures. So Talbot started picking peaches a month earlier than usual.
2: We've had some really tight years. 77 was tight, 2002 was tight, where it was nip and tuck on whether we would finish the season or not. Right now, there's not water to do that.
1: And that'll have impacts well beyond this season. Peach trees take a long time to grow. Talbot usually waits until a tree's been in the ground for 4 years to harvest fruit. But this drought makes it hard to plan.
2: I've already made my decisions for 27. I've made some decisions for 28 already. I can't turn on a dime.
1: In the past, farmers like Talbot haven't worried as much about water conservation because there was enough to go around. But now it's a bigger concern because demand for water is rising. David Sturley, a research scientist at Colorado State University who studies tree fruit, estimates that it takes about 3 feet of water per acre to grow peaches, or just under 1 million gallons.
4: So they are fairly water intensive, especially compared to the amount of precipitation that we tend to get here, which I think on average is about 9 inches a year, and lately has been about 5 or less.
1: But he says most farmers think peaches are worth the water.
4: The way I try to think of that is basically if you're trying to calculate per gallon of water used, how much money can you make off of it? I think peaches are pretty high on that list.
1: He says peaches can bring in anywhere from $10,000 to $35,000 per acre. That's more than you can make with forage crops like alfalfa, commonly grown in the Colorado River Basin. As Talbot puts it,
2: peaches pay the bills.
1: It's why he's willing to go to such great lengths to make sure his orchards survive this drought.
2: We will probably be putting water in tanks, be municipal water, and dig a basin around each plant, and we're going like you would house plants. And keep them alive, if at all possible.
1: In the longer term, Talbot knows that in the Colorado River Basin, there will be less water to go around for agriculture as the climate continues to get hotter and drier. He's hoping his high-value peaches can withstand that seismic change, but the uncertainty around water supplies makes that much more challenging.
2: This industry can absorb a higher cost of water than a lot of your other crops can. As long as it's there. If it's just not there, then this has to go away as well. Hope we never go that far.
1: In the meantime, Talbot is hoping for monsoon rains to get him to the end of the peach harvest, but he's not holding his breath. In Colorado, I'm Caroline Yanez for Marketplace.

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1: This final note on the way out today, in which cause and effect lose their meaning. Lizzie Petrova was telling us earlier about high oil and gas prices because of the president's war on Iran and how that's affecting A, crude production in the Permian Basin, and B, oil company profits. Well, the president was asked in the Oval Office today about those profits. He said, and this is a quote, they are making too much money. Oh. Amir Babawi, Caitlin Ash, John Gordon Noyakar, Steve Mullis, and Stephanie Seek are the Marketplace editing staff. Kelly Silvera is the news director. And I'm Kai Rizdahl. We will see you tomorrow, everybody. This is APM.
2: Hey, hey, it's Novena, and tomorrow on Morning Becomes Eclectic, we will celebrate the career launch from a few British architecture students who went on to become, you know, one of the most influential psych rock bands of all time, and tune in to win tickets to the 6th annual Just Like Heaven Festival in Pasadena with LCD Sound System, The Strokes, and many more. 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
3: KCRW sponsors include Netflix presenting Remarkably Bright Creatures, now nominated for 3 Emmy Awards, including Outstanding Movie, starring Emmy-nominated lead actress Sally Field.
4: The investigative journalist Annie Jacobson made a name for herself writing deeply reported books about things you kind of think are conspiracies, Area 51, ESP, and finding they are not entirely conspiracies. In 2024, Jacobson tried something different. She has lots of high-level sources in government, and she conducted years of interviews asking what would happen in the event of a nuclear war. How would it play out? Her book, Nuclear War, A Scenario, was a work of imagination. It was fiction, but she'd done so much research and she'd talked to so many people that what emerged was a terrifying and realistic look at how things might actually play out. And those people in the know on nukes gave her a piece of advice.
5: After you look at nuclear, you have to look at bio.
4: Bio warfare. And so Annie is back to terrorize us with a new book coming up on Today Explained from Vox, In the Event of a Biological War.
6: Live from NPR News in Culver City, California, I'm Dwayne Brown. The U.S. Supreme Court has denied an emergency request to delay enforcement of a more than $650 million verdict against the PLO and Palestinian Authority, which govern the West Bank in the Middle East. NPR's Grady Martin has more.
7: In 2015, a federal jury awarded the funds to American family members of victims killed in terror attacks in Israel, after finding that the PLO and PA were liable for the violence. After more than a decade of litigation surrounding procedural elements of the case, the PLO and PA appealed to the Supreme Court, arguing in their brief that enforcing the verdict would jeopardize government services in Palestine. But the Supreme Court rejected their request. This follows a ruling last year in which the Supreme Court upheld the constitutionality of the law that victims' families used to sue the Palestinian organizations. Grady Martin, NPR News.
6: There's widespread fear that artificial intelligence is taking away people's jobs, but in Utah, Arizona, and Pennsylvania, a legal startup is using AI to help people overcome barriers to employment. Here's NPR's Andrea Hsu.
8: Tens of millions of Americans have some kind of criminal record. This might be a felony, a misdemeanor, or even an arrest without a conviction. Still, any kind of record can scare off employers. Now, most states allow for some records to be sealed or expunged after a period of time, but the process can be expensive. Now, a startup called Rasa Legal has whittled down the costs by using AI to figure out which records can be cleared and to draft court petitions. Rasa's founder, Noella Sudbury, says lawyers still review everything, but with AI,
9: we can scale our impact far beyond what would be possible if we were reliant on human beings.
8: So far, Rasa works in 3 states, but the goal is to go nationwide.
6: You are listening to NPR News. Drive along a Texas highway in the summer, and you'll usually see signs advertising fresh local peaches, but this year is different. as Natalie Weber from Houston Public Media reports.
10: This year's harvest is smaller than normal after an unusually warm winter and a late spring freeze. Tim Hartman, a fruit crop researcher with Texas A&M University, predicts that this year's peach crop will be less than half of last year's harvest. He says Texas weather is highly variable, but he has noticed a pattern.
11: In recent history, though, we've seen a trend of getting less chilling.
10: Texas saw its warmest winter on record since 1895. Climate change is creating new challenges for farmers and ranchers in many parts of the country. For NPR News, I'm Natalie Weber in Houston.
6: In Spokane, Washington, light winds and slightly cooler temperatures today are helping firefighters get a handle on devastating wildfires that erupted over the weekend. At least 700 buildings were destroyed in eastern Washington state, with many homes leveled and in some cases only chimneys remain standing. The fires in and around Spokane forced about 67,000 people to flee the area, but so far, no reports of any deaths. Some people were allowed to return to their neighborhood today. Stocks finished higher on Wall Street. 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
4: Today Explained, I'm Noel King. Annie Jacobson, author of Biological War, A Scenario. For this book, you talked to dozens of officials at places like the Pentagon. How does your book start?
5: The inciting incident in the book is an accident at a biosafety level 4, shorthand, BSL-4 lab in Siberia in Russia. And it's called Vector. And it's an actual BSL-4 lab, the highest classification. And right behind that, BSL-3, which is also dealing with incredibly dangerous pathogens like anthrax, plague, hantavirus, and many others. And there was an actual accident, an explosion there in 2019. In that real life incident, a deadly pathogen was not released that we know of. But of course, in Biological War, A Scenario, a deadly pathogen is released. And it's a form of pneumonic plague, which is a nightmare pathogen and sits at the top of the tier one select agent list of the CDC. And so in the first act of the book, I show the scrambling of the intelligence community and the Defense Department trying desperately to determine if something got out and what it is that got out. Of course, they reach out to their partners in Moscow, but in this scenario, nothing comes of that, and the release of the pathogen widens. And so once you have escape and you do not have mitigation, which has to happen in the first 24, 48 hours, now you have a situation which is unstoppable.
4: The thing that you say, this is an unstoppable scenario now, what is it?
5: Plague itself, of course, conjures up images and ideas of the bubonic plague of the 14th century, the Black Death. That killed between one half and one third of Europe. The bacteria is called Yersinia pestis. And pneumonic plague is the airborne version of plague. The problem with an airborne pathogen is that because the delivery system is the human lungs, it can move very quickly from a scientist in that lab who now has Yersinia pestis in his lungs out to the general public. And that is precisely what happens in the scenario.
4: And then how does it spread from there? This city in Russia where this lab, where this BSL-4 lab is, it's not a massive city, right? It's not Moscow. It could be worse. What happens once it is in the lungs of people who work in that lab or the janitor who was cleaning the lab that night?
5: That's right. Well, suddenly it's in everyone's lungs, and those people go out into their community. And even though Koltsovo, the small science town where Vector is located, is a small town, it is just 12 miles from Novosibirsk, which is the third largest city in Russia. Mm. And also, there happens to be in this scenario a group of international hunters on a hunting trip in that area who come across a dying scientist in the snow. One of them gives him CPR, being the good Samaritan that he is. And lo and behold, those travelers suddenly are now getting on an airplane in Novosibirsk, flying home to where they reside in 5 or 6 of the continents.
13: What happens to the people who get infected? What makes this form of plague so novel or so dangerous?
5: I pull this information from actual facts of the Soviet Cold War era biological weapons program that we know about from Soviet defectors. And I want you to keep in mind, this is 40 years ago when gene editing was in its infancy. But there are two things specifically that the Soviet bioweapons engineers did to plague. Their idea was to create a super plague weapon. And one of them has never been revealed before. They were working to insert the gene for euphoria into the plague pathogen. And you might say, why on earth would anyone do this? Well, it goes like this. When you get a disease, a pneumonic type disease, pneumonia, tubercular, you want to go home and get under the covers because you feel terrible. And when you do that, you're infecting a lot less people than you would if a gene for euphoria had been inserted into the pathogen, which would make you feel terrific, which would make you want to go out and socialize with people, perhaps even go to a crowded disco. And the other thing that the Soviet scientists were working on was a way to defeat medical countermeasures, but with an added component of psychological distress. They inserted a gene into the pathogen that would be triggered by the taking of antibiotics. And that second pathogen would give you encephalitis, which is a swelling of the brain. The psychological part of it, according to the Soviet scientists, was this. They said, the idea, and this was because during the Cold War, the Russians hated the Americans so much. They wanted the last thought of the person dying of what they thought was pneumonic plague, but would in fact be encephalitis. They wanted their last thought to be, my government and Western medicine has failed me.
13: How quickly does this turn from people on planes going to places where we wish to God they would not go, but they're going home, into mass panic? I am at home in my house in Washington, D.C., and I am now aware that something is spreading.
5: Mother Nature's pneumonic plague has a tiny window of incubation. But in the situation that we are talking about in the 21st century, where gene editing is possible and other edits to bacteria and viruses that makes them more transmissible or more virulent, that window can be sped up even faster.
13: You know, I think often... Those of us who try to remain optimistic are thinking there's a way to stop it. Like if this were a movie, and you remember during the COVID pandemic, people would point to movies where there was an outbreak and then the government gets it under control. And then, okay, maybe a lot of people die, but we're all right. That is not where your book is headed. How does your scenario end?
5: So in the book, I take readers from outbreak to anarchy in 6 days.
13: Wow.
5: Anarchy is what will happen according to Pentagon wargaming and pandemic planning. And this is because fear of infection becomes a secondary weapon, if you will. People begin to behave like they are about to die, which is most certainly underpinning everyone's mind. And so after those first 6 days, the Principals Committee, the President's Biodefense Committee, must make a decision. The president has to declare the Insurrection Act, which allows the military to step in as a law enforcement agency. What happens to the president really blew my mind as a reporter. He goes somewhere in the United States, very far away from everyone, because the idea, the goal, is to make sure that the president doesn't get the airborne pathogen in his lungs. So maybe I'll leave you with an image. Imagine the president sitting alone in a room, a few Secret Service outside the door, the military aide with the nuclear football, and the president alone in a room wearing a gas mask.
13: Yeah, in the book, the people who survive are the ones who have gas masks, and it's like everyone else is gone.
5: And look, we hope we never get to that.
13: Yeah.
5: By all means. But yes, the Pentagon has issued 1.7 million gas masks to its military personnel. And that is a spooky thought in and of itself, coupled with the idea that the military is predominantly male. There's something like 17% women in the military. And so, unlike the nuclear war scenario in which I had science-based nuclear winter theory to work from, in biological war, nothing has been written on the science record about what it might be after. And so the one imaginative part of the book is the very end, where I write about biological twilight, and I write about who would be left based on the gas mask idea, based on the people that would be qualified, if you will, to survive anarchy, insurrection. And it is a very, very ugly world.
13: Annie Jacobson, her book is Biological War, A Scenario. When we come back, biological weapons are planet killers. How and why did we end up making these things?
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17: Tonight on the show, we'll ask, is Big Hollywood back? The Odyssey on track to make $1 billion in the 3 weeks it's been out. And newcomer Spider-Man Brand New Day has broken a box office record. Both movies are also using special effects and steering clear of relying entirely on CGI. So we'll talk about whether special effects are back as well, and one reason why audiences are thrilling to these movies. We'll also talk to the Legal Eagle about a new case about a man accused of destroying evidence when he wiped his cell phone while being questioned by customs officers at the Atlanta airport. And we will get some summer music picks from one of our new DJs, Luxury. It all begins at 7 o'clock tonight on Press Play.
18: Thank you.
13: It's Today Explained. I'm Noel King. We're back with Annie Jacobson. She's the author of the terrifying new book, Biological War, A Scenario. Annie, how long have biological weapons been around?
5: You know, it's a dark and nefarious and odious subject. They have been around for as long as war has been recorded, if you really consider poisoning, catapulting flea-infested bodies over castle walls in the medieval days. And throughout the Cold War, all of the major powers were actively developing biological weapons, including the United States. And of course, biological weapons are living weapons.
13: But we did at some point outlaw them, right?
5: That's right. Very mysteriously, in 1969, President Nixon just unilaterally declared that the arsenal was going to be destroyed.
18: I have decided that the United States of America will renounce the use of any form of deadly biological weapons that either kill or incapacitate.
19: This is the burial ground for the remains of America's germ warfare arsenal. The Army claims every last microorganism has been sterilized and scattered in this plot of soil at Pine Bluff Arsenal, Arkansas.
20: Within 2 years, we destroyed all of our seed stocks. We destroyed all of our production material at Pine Bluff, Arkansas. And we completely got out of the biological warfare business.
5: But at the same time that all of the nations of the world were working to sign this treaty called the Biological Weapons Convention Treaty, the BWC for shorthand, everyone was working to sign it. The Russians, Soviet Russia at the time, signed it and with its kind of fingers crossed behind its back, immediately began work on an illegal biological weapons program that was colossal. And this went without notice, without any idea, really, by the CIA and the Pentagon, all the way until 1989, when one of the Soviet scientists named Vladimir Pasechnik had a crisis of conscience, and he defected, and he told British intelligence all about the program, and everyone was shocked.
21: You debriefed him, didn't you?
22: Yes, indeed. Yes.
21: And what were the headlines of his revelations?
22: The Soviet Union had a huge, sophisticated, expensive, extensive, and highly secret biological weapons program throughout the entire Soviet Union, which had been going on uninterrupted since the early 1970s.
13: And so this is something that is happening, even though it is illegal. Where have we seen biological weapons used of late?
5: Maybe the most important example of a biological attack in the past, certainly here in the United States, are the anthrax attacks, which occurred right after 9/11.
23: In just a week's time, we have had four confirmed cases of anthrax, all with media connections and a number of anthrax scares as well.
24: The U.S. House of Representatives is closing offices today until Tuesday to allow a complete sweep for traces of anthrax.
5: Weaponized anthrax was sent through the mail to U.S. senators and a number of media outlets.
25: Anybody who puts poison in mail is a terrorist. Anybody who tries to affect the lives of our good citizen is evil.
26: Another day of germ warfare and still no sign. The worst case of bioterrorism in this country is close to being solved.
5: So five people ended up dying. 22 got sick in four states. But that really kicked off what can be considered the biological military-industrial complex, if you will, which led to this buildup in biosafety level 4, BSL-4 labs, around the world today.
27: Billions have been spent on developing and stockpiling vaccines, but more labs mean more people who could deliver classified information into the wrong hands.
5: There are 110 BSL-4 labs around the world. There are more than 3,500 BSL-3 labs.
13: So those labs exist, they are there, they are official, i.e. in your book, there is a map of where they exist. I found that weirdly somewhat comforting, mainly because I don't live too near any of them. It makes me wonder if there is a threat that one of these things is going to be released, either accidentally or deliberately. Where is the threat coming from? Is it a rogue nation? Are there underground BSL-4 labs that I don't know about? Is it terrorists? Is it a government getting angry and doing something, you know, potentially world-ending?
5: Certainly bad actors getting a hold of a biological weapon was the great concern of the post-anthrax situation. And that is why so much emphasis was put on bioterrorism. Now, I avoided that specifically in the book. In other words, I didn't have a terrorist organization using a biological weapon, which many war games game out. And I didn't even have an attack. Rather, I had an incident. I had a lab leak, because I have learned in the decades since that that really is the greatest concern. So many of these BSL 3 and 4 labs are in places without a lot of security, including in countries where there are wars going on.
13: Is it possible that somebody is making a biological weapon in a basement somewhere? Like, I like knowing where the labs are, but could there be somebody doing this off books and we don't know about it?
5: Absolutely. And another disturbing document I came across, unclassified, in the Pentagon, was a threat spectrum that showed weapons of mass destruction in terms of destructiveness. And of course, nuclear weapons sit at the far end of the spectrum. They are the most destructive. But very close behind were biological weapons. And even more startling was the notion that biological weapons present the greatest overall threat. That is a quote, for precisely the reasons you mentioned. Nuclear weapons have an extremely high barrier for entry. You have to have fissile material. You have to have weapons-grade uranium or plutonium. You have to have a weapons delivery system like an ICBM or a submarine. You have to have a triggering mechanism. That creates a situation where most nuclear weapons, all nuclear weapons, if you will, are in the hands of a command and control system within a nation. Biological weapons have no such barriers. In fact, the barriers for entry are getting lower, literally by the day. You now can have a situation where someone with very limited knowledge of biology can create a biological weapon in their basement with the use of computational systems like an AI system, for example.
13: Your book reads like a thriller. And I am going to recommend it to people and recommend it right now to listeners who are of sound mind, because it is terrifying. I wondered, reading it, how much have you exaggerated? How much have you novelized in order to hold our attention?
5: Everything in the book is based in science fact, meaning all of the facts, all of the figures. I write 100 or so pages of notes in the back of the book for readers to be able to answer the question that you are asking me. Anything that you come upon in the narrative that you wonder, is this her imagination or is this based on an interview with an official, based on a figure in Defense Department monographs? In the notes, you can find that answer.
13: Did any of those people give you good recommendations for how to avoid a disaster scenario, or how, at the very least, Annie, to avoid these things proliferating?
5: Well, you know, the ticking clock scenario that I write has an even more urgent ticking clock, which is the public's pressure on lawmakers to absolutely do something about this nightmare scenario before it happens. Look, we have a world right now where you have the CEOs of the largest AI companies in the world admitting publicly that the lane of bio mixed with AI is of their top concern. You don't hear that about nuclear. You hear that about bio.
13: How do you keep yourself from, I don't know, how do you sleep through the night?
5: You know, anyone who knows me personally can vouch for the fact that I am an optimist at heart. I really believe that information is king. Once you know things, it gives you a lot of power. Perhaps that's whistling by the graveyard, but that's what works for me.
13: Do you have a biohazard suit?
5: I do not. I do not.
13: Okay.
5: But I do have a few gas masks. I must tell the truth.
13: Annie Jacobson. Her new book is Biological War, A Scenario. Avishai Artsy produced today's show. Miranda Kennedy and Jolie Myers edited. Gabriel Dunnetov checked the facts, and David Tadashore and Patrick Boyd mixed. I'm Noel King. It's Today Explained.
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0: Hey, it's KCRW DJ Tyler Boogie Boudreaux here, and I want to see you at Summer Nights. 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

0: Well, thank you for joining us on this Monday evening. 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Coming up at 8 o'clock tonight, Olive Komodo in with Monday's serving of ear candy right here on 89.9 KCRW, Santa Monica, Los Angeles, KDRW, Santa Barbara, KCRI, Indio, Palm Springs, KCRU, Oxnard, Ventura, and KCRY, Mojave. 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
1: 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I'm Madeline Brand. Is Big Hollywood back? The Odyssey is on track to make $1 billion, and Spider-Man Brand New Day breaks a box office record.
2: The movie starring Tom Holland as Peter Parker brought in $360 million in North America, marking the biggest domestic launch ever.
1: A man wiped his cell phone while being questioned by customs officers at the Atlanta airport. He's now accused of destroying evidence. Plus, the government says his constitutional rights do not extend to the customs area at an airport.
3: Fourth Amendment rights can be substantially reduced when you're actually crossing a border or undergoing a TSA screening.
1: And we get some summer music picks from our DJ, Luxury.
4: Maybe it's because I like my happiness mixed in with a little bit of wistfulness. Like, does summer have to just be purely happy?
1: All that coming up. The news is next.
5: Live from NPR News in Washington, I'm Ryland Barton. President Trump says new talks with Tehran are the last chance for Iran to forge a deal and avoid an escalation of U.S. strikes on the country. Trump has made similar claims before. He says he expects negotiations that will reopen the Strait of Hormuz and address U.S. concerns about Iran's nuclear program. Two Republican senators who threatened to block Acting Attorney General Todd Blanche's bid to lead the Justice Department now say they will vote to advance his nomination. The announcement comes after Blanche issued an order yesterday formally rescinding the $1.8 billion anti-weaponization fund to compensate President Trump's allies. Trump says he didn't know anything about the deal.
6: I don't know what they agreed. I think Todd Blanche agreed to reconfirm things that he's already said, and what he said was okay.
5: The fund was created as part of a settlement with the IRS. Another part, providing tax immunity for Trump, his sons, and businesses, remains in place. Two people have died as part of the cyclosporiasis outbreak in Michigan, according to state health officials. As NPR's Maria Godoy reports, officials say both people had underlying medical conditions.
7: Cyclosporiasis isn't usually fatal, but it can be more severe in people who are very young, elderly, or have compromised immune systems, says Dr. Cynthia Sears with Johns Hopkins University. She says left untreated, the intestinal illness can linger, with symptoms seeming to clear only to recur.
8: Even in someone who's perfectly healthy, they can have intermittent diarrhea for weeks to months.
7: She says when treated with antibiotics, people usually recover fully within days. Dr. Anurag Malani is with Trinity Health Ann Arbor Hospital in Michigan, a state that's reported more than 11,000 cases.
9: One of the persons I saw over the weekend, you know, had diarrhea for weeks.
7: Malani says he's starting to see fewer patients with the illness since a peak 3 weeks ago. Maria Godoy, NPR News.
5: Iraq says more than 21 million people have visited the holy city of Karbala to commemorate the defining event in Shia history, the Battle of Karbala and the killing of Imam Hussein in the year 680. Many walked for days to reach the holy shrines. NPR's Jane Araf was there.
10: This is outside the Imam Abbas Shrine, and there are people in processions, a lot of young men chanting about the killing of Imam Hussein 1400 years ago, and more modern references, an Iraqi and an Iranian flag tied together. This commemoration has taken on even greater significance with the Iran war going on. Many Shia see the killing by the United States of Supreme Leader Ayatollah Ali Khamenei as yet another injustice in the history of Shia Islam. Jane Arath, NPR News, Karbala, Iraq.
5: The price of oil fell today after President Trump said he would hold off on ordering new strikes against Iran. It's NPR. Major League Soccer will have a new commissioner for the first time since 1999. NPR's Becky Sullivan reports league owners selected Larry Berg, co-owner of the Los Angeles Football Club.
11: Larry Berg will be just the third commissioner in MLS history. He made his money in private equity, and as co-owner of LAFC, he has been a major voice in changes adopted by the league in recent years. It's a critical time for MLS, which hopes for a boost in attendance and ratings after this summer's World Cup. Next year, the league will switch its season calendar to align with Europe's professional leagues, and ahead lay challenges like a new union contract that could alter roster rules and spending limits, and a new media rights deal when the current Apple TV agreement expires in 2029. The outgoing commissioner, Don Garber, has overseen MLS for 27 years, guiding the league as it grew from 10 teams to 30. Garber's contract runs through next summer, though he could step away sooner. Becky Sullivan, NPR News.
5: Wildlife researchers facing budget cuts are promising uncensored marmot content to subscribers. UCLA professor Dan Blumstein runs the Marmot Project at the Rocky Mountain Biological Laboratory in Colorado. He turned to a site usually associated with pornography to help fund research into how marmots respond to a changing environment.
12: So I come back to the lab and I say, I think we should start an OnlyFans website and post some of our content. Emily, one of my graduate students, is like, yes. And Katie, one of my graduate students, is like, And someone in the lab screamed out, only marms.
5: Blumstein says the federal government used to support the graduate students needed to keep the research going. And he says it's an opportunity to reach out to a new audience about marmots. 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
1: How would you decide what parts of nature are good or bad?
2: It appears we're faced with a threat we can't control. One we can't even see. You're the only one who's immune to it. You're the only one who can sense it.
0: What do you think they're looking for?
3: Spider-Man Brand New Day just broke the record for biggest domestic opening weekend at the box office. It brought in a whopping $360 million, surpassing the previous record holder, Avengers Endgame. It's not the only big player in theaters now. Christopher Nolan's adaptation of The Odyssey is on track to bring in more than $1 billion worldwide since its debut 3 weeks ago. Together, these two films powered the biggest weekend ever at American theaters. Good news for an industry that has been struggling to regain its footing after the pandemic and the writers and actors strikes. This latest success is powered in part by big name stars like Nolan, Zendaya, and Tom Holland, plus the marketing juggernaut behind these films. But it's also a sign that audiences are hungry for more practical effects. Both Spider-Man and The Odyssey featured lots of real stunts and elaborately executed action sequences without computer-generated imagery or CGI. So, in the age of AI, might we be seeing a return to analog filmmaking? We're going to talk about this now with Christopher Lee Warren, a third-generation visual effects artist. Welcome to Press Play.
4: Thank you for having me.
3: Great to have you. Okay, so let's define our terms for people who are not in the biz. Define visual effects, special effects, and CGI.
4: We'll start with CGI. CGI would be computer-generated images, things that are created within the computer. Practical effects would be things that are done on set. Let's say wind, rain, smoke, moving the boat.

0: that are a combination of the two. Green screens on set, knowing that you're going to put a background in place or miniatures in post, visually enhancing the image later after post. So those are the three main breakdowns.
1: And how do audiences tell the difference?
0: For one thing, you can feel the difference. I mean, we're human beings. We go through life every day. We see how light refracts. We see how things are built. And there's nothing built perfect by human beings. Not even the pyramids built perfect. So when you get into the CGI world, the computer only wants perfect. So the best CGI is when you make it less perfect and add more aberrations that would just come naturally from the computer. So you can feel the difference. You can really feel handcrafted items in front of you, or you can, it's just a glorified cartoon.
1: Right. And Christopher Nolan is known for that. He's known for just taking really elaborate practical effects that you may think should be done by CGI, or other directors would use CGI, such as, you know, twirling sets and all that kind of stuff. Things actually that Stanley Kubrick did in 2001, but that right now most filmmakers don't use. So describe for me how much more difficult it is in this age to use the old-fashioned approach rather than relying on the computer.
0: I don't think it's really that much more difficult. I mean, physics hasn't changed. Actually, in some ways, it's gotten easier because you have better pneumatics, you have better tools that are behind these things. It's really a question of bottom line. Do you want it to feel more realistic, or do you want to keep, when you do practical effects, you're limited to gravity. You're limited to the real world physics. When you do CGI, you're not limited to that. So, and when you do a real world effect, when you do it, you live with the results, because that could really happen. In the CGI world, people want to redo the shot over and over and over again to a point to where maybe it looked best the first time you got it. You know what I mean?
1: Yeah. And you think audiences can sense that. They can sense that it's just too slick.
0: We had just done a big movie recently with Boots Riley. I love Boosters. We did all the miniatures in it. And the response from the audience, overwhelming. I mean, my grandfather did this. My father did this. They both have Oscars. I'm a third generation visual effects guy. We never left the business. The business kind of left us. So we're just waiting for it to come back, because I think AI is just CGI on steroids.
1: Right. So that's what's around the corner.
0: Yeah, it's just better CGI. And now we're screaming. We like the fact that there was a CGI artist behind that CGI, because that is going to be different than the AI as well. Because there's no, I mean, the AI is, it's just, I like to tell people, what are you going to tell the AI? Think like Christopher Nolan, have, you know, Guillermo's background. I mean, what are you going to tell AI to do? We want individuality. We want personalized visions. And that's why people like practical again. They can feel it.
1: Yeah. So I understand your family left the effects when the CGI stuff was
0: I wouldn't say we left it. It just dwindled.
1: Or it left you.
0: Yeah. The early 2000s, it just started. And then 2013, 2014, nobody was really doing miniatures. So we just, my brother and I, because we're third generation, we just went off and did our own things. I was a cinematographer. He's a great model maker. And then I did something with Roman Coppola on Megapolis, quarter scale miniatures with him. And I said, wow. I mean, because the Coppolas are the Coppolas. They only like old school too. I did Bram Stoker's Dracula with them in the 1990, 91. So I really felt like, wow, this is still a viable form of making movies. Miniatures and practical effects. And it only took me 9 months after that movie to open up our company, Blind Beagle VFX. We're the antithesis of AI. We'll build it. We'll shoot it on film if you want us to. We're getting our own scanners. We're staying in the practical effects world. And, you know, I appreciate

0: everybody's love for it. You can tell.
1: Yeah. So do you think that this will herald a turnaround? Because these are two really big movies with gargantuan budgets. Do you think that this is actually going to trickle down into other movies?
0: I can only give you my opinion as a third generation. I'm 60. Big business likes to make money. And a lot of the Marvel movies, a lot of the other movies aren't doing so well lately. Full of CGI, unrealistic things. Now these two movies come out. Something's got to trickle down a little bit here and there. I mean, I do find out the younger generation, 20 to 25, 30 year olds, they don't want any more of that stuff. They want old school, tangible filmmaking.
1: And do you think that this might actually be an employment booster in Hollywood if actually studios do go back to practical effects or at least use them more?
0: Absolutely, it will be, for sure. I mean, we all know that AI is going to take jobs away. So yes, I mean, it will be. I mean, I know I'm hiring more people now that I've opened up my company and people haven't done this type of work. So I'm teaching the next generation. My son, Brandon, he's the fourth generation. I'm teaching a bunch of 30-year-olds around his age group the art form of practical effects.
1: That's so cool.
0: I already know it's helping people get more jobs.
1: Okay, you just need your Oscar now.
0: Well, that's beyond me. I can't say anything about that. I mean, it would be nice to have the Warrens as a third family in Hollywood with three generations, the Houstons and the Coppola three generations. But if not, I'm okay with it. Teaching the next generation and keeping art alive is more important than a trophy.
1: Well, thank you so much for coming on the show today. Appreciate it.
0: I really do appreciate you. And yeah, great movies. Go see them, guys.
1: Christopher Lee Warren, third generation visual effects artist. His company is called Blind Beagle VFX.

0: Coming up, why you have fewer rights at the airport. A man faces prison time for wiping his phone before border agents could review it. Our Legal is here next on Press Play.
1: Well, thank you for starting your first week of the new month here with us. 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
0: This is Press Play on 89.9 KCRW. I'm Madeline Brand. Last year, a guy named Samuel Tunick flew back to Atlanta from the Dominican Republic, where he was on vacation, when agents pulled him aside and interrogated him in a private airport room. They say when they asked Tunick for the passcode to his phone, he gave them the wrong one. The number he gave was what's called a duress code. That code did not open his Android. It wiped the phone clean, erased everything. Federal prosecutors in Atlanta later charged Tunick with destroying property to prevent seizure. It's illegal to destroy property if you are about to be searched. He faces up to 5 years in prison if he's convicted. We're going to talk about our rights at the border now with our legal, Jessica Levinson, professor at Loyola Law School, who joins us most Mondays. Hello.
3: Well, hello. You know, I'm a very comfortable flyer, so this one's right up my alley.
0: I know you like to take the land routes. Yes. Let's talk more about Sam Tunick. He is a U.S. citizen. Why was he pulled aside and interrogated in the first place?
3: Well, we're hearing a couple of different reasons. As you said, he's part of this group that's working to stop a police and training facility known as Cop City. And apparently this caught the attention of federal authorities. And there's reporting to indicate that before they interacted with him at the airport, that they had actually circled his name, and again, that they were interested in him because of his association with this so-called Stop the City movement. Now, apparently later, once the federal agents actually encountered him in the airport and he refused to answer questions and didn't want to initially hand over his phone, agents said that they wanted to inspect his phone because they wanted to determine whether or not there was essentially child pornography or child sexual abuse material on his phone. Now, his attorneys are saying that that second reason is just a pretext. But I think the bottom line is that he was likely already on the radar, so to speak, of federal agents because of his activities with the Stop the City movement.
0: Uh-huh. Well, can agents just pick anyone and take them aside and ask to see what's in their phone? Or do they have to have some kind of idea that there was some wrongdoing that they need to investigate?
3: So it depends on where you are. But if you're at a international airport and you're interacting with Customs and Border Patrol, then we treat that as the functional equivalent of a border. And we know in that case, your constitutional rights and specifically your Fourth Amendment rights against unreasonable searches and seizures is significantly diminished. And that's because of that word I just emphasized, unreasonable. So if we think about any time you're at the border or any time you're being processed through an international airport, we all assume, and it's reasonable to assume, that your luggage may be searched, you may have to answer questions. And so what case law essentially says is that it's not unreasonable to assume that you will be searched in those circumstances. And so it's not that you walk into an international airport and we just set your constitutional rights on fire. It's that they change given the circumstances. And so obviously one of the new frontiers is basically, do you have to hand over the contents of your phone? But mm-hmm. I think we all know from traveling that you do have to oftentimes hand over the contents of what you're traveling with and answer some basic questions yeah. about where and where you're going.
0: Yeah. But does that, you said at an international airport, what if you're at a, just a regular regional airport that is, does not have international flights and you're just taking a domestic flight? Do you also have fewer rights under the Fourth Amendment?
3: Yeah. So it depends, but not you certainly the legal calculation changes because when it comes to the international airport and specifically when you're arriving back into this country, even as a U.S. citizen from another country, what we say is that there's a strong interest in protecting the country. And that doesn't hold true when we're talking about regional flights or domestic flights. So if you're not crossing back from an international border, then I think this calculation largely changes. Why? Because we don't see that as the functional equivalent of a border. And again, that's the key language that the case law talks about, which is this basically like crossing from, you know, Canada or Mexico? Just because you're in an airport, in that situation, then we get to ask you a lot more, but not necessarily if you're going from, you know, Burbank to Sacramento.
0: Okay. And what about other rights? We've been talking about search and seizure under the Fourth Amendment. Are other rights also curtailed?
3: So yes and no. I would say it's the same type of analysis where you still have your constitutional rights. We just talked about you still have your Fourth Amendment rights, for instance. When it comes to your Miranda rights, we know that there is the right to have an attorney, to not make comments that might harm your interests. If you are in custody, that you get that Miranda warning if you are in fact in custody. Now, why am I now emphasizing the word custody? Because that changes depending on where you are. So again, if you're interacting with Customs and Border Patrol at an international airport, then what case law indicates is you have to assume you might not be free to leave the same way you would be on a street. We have to assume that you will say there will be delays, that again, people might search you. And so the question really becomes, what's the moment that you are in custody? The case law says it's basically when it crosses the line to very aggressive questioning. And of course, you can imagine when it comes to that particular phrase, there's an enormous amount of fighting about when you cross that line into custody. All of which is to say you still have your rights to a Miranda warning. You know, anything you say can be used against you. You have a right to retain an attorney. But there's a question about when you get those rights.
0: Right. And Tunick is saying he was not allowed access to his attorney in this case.
3: That's exactly right. So he's saying, I asked for an attorney. That in and of itself is not dispositive. But he's saying, I was in custody. My particular situation did cross the line. I should have gotten an attorney. And then as we talked about, the other main part of his argument here is this was an unreasonable search and seizure. The federal government, of course, as we talked about before, saying you really don't have any Fourth Amendment violation here. There was no unreasonable search or seizure.
0: Well, let's talk about the actual charge. Tunick is charged under a federal statute that his lawyers say has only been used once before in a drug trafficking case from 2019. Tell us more about what he's charged with.
3: So this is a federal statute and it prohibits knowingly destroying or otherwise acting against property to prevent or impair a lawful federal seizure. So of course, the first question here is whether or not we're under the rubric of lawful federal seizure. But specifically, the statute says basically you don't get to destroy evidence or transfer other documents or assets to try and keep the government from seizing them. And the act applies before, during, and after a search. So, for instance, if I get a tip that the government is about to search or seize my information, I don't get to walk around the corner and set that on fire. Then I think I'm squarely within the crosshairs of this particular statute. As you said, at this point, we know of one other use of the statute. It dealt with a trafficking case, and I believe it was child pornography that was ultimately found on a cell phone of the defendant in that case.
0: Right. And so in many cases, digital contents of your phone are considered evidence, not just the phone itself, right?
3: That's right. So the phone itself, case law is increasingly saying, is just like the shoebox, and that what's actually on your phone is whatever's in the shoebox, you know, the receipts, the tax returns, the falsified information. And so you don't get to just say it's on my phone, hands off. Obviously, I think this is an area where it's evolving because this still is, believe it or not, kind of new technology for the law. But increasingly, courts throughout the country are saying that whatever's on your phone is still the type of property that you can't destruct in the same way that you couldn't, you know, destruct tax returns again, for instance.
0: So you can't like chew them up and eat them. It's kind of similar to that.
3: I think it is similar to, well, you could, if the government isn't asking for them, then that's right. Between you and your doctor and your psychologist. But if the government's asking for them, then no, you can't.
0: Our legal Jessica Levinson, professor at Loyola Law School. Thank you.
3: Thank you.
0: The Colorado River is under stress because of climate change. That means less water for everyone who relies on it, including us here in Southern California.
4: It's now a 21st century river affected by climate change being managed in an early 20th century system. And so that creates real difficulties.
0: That's next on Press Play.
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1: Checking the docket for stories we are working on for tomorrow morning. For Democrats, holding an open seat in Michigan may be an essential part of reclaiming the Senate. But first, voters must choose between two Democrats vying to take on Republican Mike Rogers in the midterms this fall. We'll go to primary day in Michigan, plus get all the headline news of the day coming up tomorrow morning on the next morning edition from NPR News. 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

0: This is Press Play on 89.9 KCRW. I'm Madeline Brandt. The Trump administration just unveiled a 10-year plan to cut back water rights on the Colorado River. That river is already being divvied up about a million ways. It's used by seven states, 30 Native American tribes, and Mexico. Some 35 million people rely on it. Because of less snowfall and hotter temperatures, there is a lot less water now to share. The river has shrunk by a third since 2020. And the two reservoirs the river flows into, Lake Mead and Lake Powell, are now at their lowest levels ever. California gets the biggest percentage of the Colorado water because of old superseding legal agreements. But recently it agreed to cut back its share, cuts that the Trump administration accepted for the next 2 years. So what does this mean for us? We're going to talk about that now with Ian James, staff writer at the LA Times, who covers water and climate change in California and the West. Welcome to Press Play.
1: Thanks for having me.
0: Well, it sounds pretty dire. A headline to one of your pieces called this a five-alarm fire. Tell us what's happening with the Colorado River.
1: That's right. The situation is serious, and the system for sharing water from the river is really at a breaking point. This situation has been building for many years, and there have been warnings from scientists and others that the seven states need to cut back. And it's just been hard to make reductions at the level that are needed to prevent reservoirs from continuing to decline. It has been nearly three decades now of mostly dry conditions, and research shows that these dry conditions are worse because of climate change, because it's warmer, and that's compounding the drying.
0: Right. So even when there are wet winters, like we just had one, and I guess we're going to have a really wet winter coming up with the super El Nino, even that hasn't mitigated the overall effects?
1: There have been wetter or more average years now and then within that 27-year stretch that have helped the reservoirs a bit, along with conservation measures in the states. And there are some people who are hoping that maybe this El Nino year will help bring wetter conditions that could boost the reservoirs, but it's certainly not something that can be counted on as a definite. And so in the meantime, what's happening is the Trump administration is close to adopting new rules for dealing with shortages along the river over the next decade.
0: But to preempt that, I understand California, Nevada, and Arizona came up with their own voluntary reductions.
1: That's right. In May, the three states offered some pretty substantial reductions. And for California, it would mean about 12% less water through 2028. These are not easy cutbacks. They'll involve cities finding ways to use less and also farmers using less, and in many cases by leaving fields dry part of the year. But the states offered this to the federal government, thinking that it could head off what might be even worse federally imposed cuts. The Trump administration has accepted that offer of those reductions from the three states. Now, the three states also aren't exactly happy about what they're getting, because they wanted to see the upper states, the four states, including Colorado, Utah, Wyoming, and New Mexico, also commit to mandatory reductions. And that's not part of what's happening. So there's still some delicate politics playing out, mostly in private, but it does seem like it's a better situation for the three states than it might have been, even if they aren't entirely pleased with having to deal with substantial water reductions.
0: Yeah, like Arizona and Nevada, they're cutting theirs by around a third each, and California only 12%. So a third, that is really incredible. What does that mean for those two states? What is it going to look like there?
1: Well, for Nevada and the Las Vegas area, they've already conserved a ton of water over the last 20 years by public spaces and having lawn removal rebates and all sorts of water-saving measures. So they're actually saving a substantial amount of water already. In the case of Arizona, a number of cities that rely on the Central Arizona Project, the canal that runs all the way to Phoenix and Tucson, will need to be taking less from the river. And over the years, they have banked some water underground in their areas, so they may be able to pump it out, but that's costly also. And they may be able to turn to other sources like the Salt River, like recycled water. And there's also more focus on seeing what can be done with desalination, although it is quite expensive. But cities in Arizona may be more interested in it when they just have less.
0: Yeah. So this is a 100-year-old compact, the Colorado River Compact, right?
1: Yeah.
0: And it seems like when that was signed, well, they couldn't have anticipated global climate change as it's happening today, nor the amount of people and resources that need this water, including, you know, AI and all sorts of things that nobody could have anticipated. So what does this mean for the overall compact and for the future of the Colorado River?
1: I think it's a critical time right now that's putting that agreement to the test. It is a century old, and a number of people have said it's now a 21st century river affected by climate change being managed in an early 20th century system. And so that creates real difficulties. There are these continuing disagreements between the four upper states and the three lower states about certain parts of that agreement and how much water the lower states should be guaranteed to receive. Those disagreements could end in a lawsuit at some point. I mean, with a situation this dire, the seven states will simply need to figure out how to use less water.
0: Yeah. Well, California uses this water mainly for agriculture. Is that correct?
1: Most of the water in California is used for agriculture as well as in the other states. In fact, it's about 3/4 of the water that's going to farms.
0: Mm. And only 8% is used here in the city of LA from the Colorado River. So it would seem pretty easy, well, maybe easy is the wrong word, but not impossible, I should say, for Los Angeles itself to try to cut back its use of the Colorado River and find sources elsewhere, like recycling or, using more groundwater.
1: Well, Southern California does have a wide variety of water sources it can draw on. In the last 5 years or so, Southern California has received about a quarter of its water from the Colorado River, so nearly 25%. So it will mean using less of that supply. Of course, there's also water coming from Northern California, in the case of Los Angeles, from the Eastern Sierra. And then there are local groundwater supplies. The cities across Southern California are looking to do more recycling of wastewater so that it can be treated, purified, and reused. And it seems like investments in those types of projects will continue to be a priority at some of the big water agencies like the Metropolitan Water District.
0: Is there a scenario in which the Colorado River dries up?
1: Yes, it's very possible. And the people who know the river well have been talking about the possibility of reservoirs hitting Deadpool for several years now. And that's part of what's motivating these efforts to try to cut back and prevent the reservoirs from reaching to those levels where they would be so low that water actually would not be able to pass through the dams downstream, which in the case of farming regions in California, like the Imperial Valley, that's their only source of water. And so if water could at some point no longer pass through Hoover Dam out of Lake Mead, that would be disastrous for them.
0: And so this agreement to voluntarily cut back by 12% in California, that is only good till the end of 2028, right?
1: Correct. And what I'm hearing is that the federal approach, the Trump administration's approach here, is to have a 10-year agreement with sort of the outlines of what should happen periodically every 2 years among the states. And there's an upper number as far as how much the reductions could be. And those details should be negotiated every couple of years as necessary.
0: And so I guess, are people just hoping that there will be colder, wetter winters that will restore the river in some way? Is that basically what the plan is?
1: What the states and the federal government are agreeing to do amid various continuing disagreements is to find a way to have a stopgap solution for the next couple of years, which is actually what they've been doing for the last several years. Nearly 3 years ago, the three states, California, Arizona, and Nevada, similarly agreed on a plan for reducing water use. It turned out it wasn't enough, and the reservoirs have continued to decline. And so it seems that they are continuing to look for ways to cut a bit more to see how far they can go. This agreement for the next 2 years, as it's been described to me, does include a provision where if the situation just continues to worsen, they will get back together again and talk about what next steps they'll take.
0: Oh, wow. In the meantime, though, here in California, we are for the first time in 25 years not in a drought. How do you convey that sense of urgency to a state that doesn't see itself in drought?
1: Well, you're right that California is not in a drought, but this important source of water for the state is in a drought, a severe drought, and is really in dire straits. And so I think there are a number of people who are looking at the Colorado River and saying something needs to fundamentally change here. And a big part of that is California, because California uses more water from the river than any other state.
0: So farmers need to change their practices or consider getting out of farming, or because, as you say, most of it's for agriculture. It's not about taking shorter showers.
1: Right. Everything helps, but agriculture will need to use less to deal with this situation. And one proposal that I've heard is that there should be some kind of a program to permanently buy out some farmers, because what we're looking at appears to be driven by climate change. And so in the long run, all of these states should be expecting and planning for less water from this river.
0: Ian James, staff reporter for the Los Angeles Times, where he covers the environment. Thank you so much for joining us.
1: Thank you.
0: Coming up, we continue our summer music series with KCRW DJ Luxury. He says he likes a little melancholy mixed into his dance beats. That's next on Press Play.
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0: This is Press Play on 89.9 KCRW. I'm Madeline Brand. It is August, and there is still no capital S song of the summer. No single, inescapable track bringing us onto the same proverbial dance floor. But that doesn't mean there aren't great summer songs. We know that because we've spent the last 5 weeks grooving to those songs with KCRW's new DJs. Our guest today is Blake Robin, better known as Luxury with two X's. He's a songwriter, producer, and co-host of the podcast One Song, where he breaks down the elements of iconic pop songs, and he DJs right here on KCRW Friday nights from 10 to midnight. Hi, Luxury.
4: Hi, Madeline. How are you?
0: Two X's. I love it. I'm great. Okay, so this is not your first career.
4: Oh, God. How do you count careers? There's so much overlap even, but it's very true. You're absolutely right.
0: But you weren't doing music early on.
4: No, I started in the internet biz when that was a brand new thing, and that morphed into advertising in New York City, and that morphed into coming back to the Bay Area where I'm from to do internet stuff. And very quickly, I was three careers deep before I hit 30.
0: Oh, wow. Mm-hmm. And so what got you into music, and how did you pivot into your fourth career?
4: Well, long story short, I got laid off from that internet job right when everybody did. Sort of one of the moments, I suppose. There have been a lot of tech implosions in the last, you know, decades or so. But in that one, I decided, well, I don't think this is for me. I'd had this nagging urge to do music, something to do with music. And so I wrote my first songs, I should say, put the first band iteration together, played the first gig, and it was a slippery slope from there to no way back once you're in the rabbit hole of being creative, at least for me.
0: Okay, so now you are, you know, successful and doing many different things. And one of these different things is a podcast called One Song, where you and your co-host, Diallo Riddle, break down the elements of a song in every episode. And you have developed a signature of whispering interpolation.
4: This is
0: interpolation
4: true.
0: In every episode. First of all, what does that mean, interpolation?
4: The meaning of interpolation is when there is an element of a song, a melody usually, that comes from another song, something recognizable, but not the entire song. It's not a cover, and it's not the recording, so it's not a sample. So a classic example of an interpolation might be, and it's legendarily a copyright, a lawsuit that was part of it, is George Harrison's My Sweet Lord.

0: So this lawsuit in the early 70s against George Harrison was the beginning of the modern era of lawsuits where melodies are, you know, claimed as owned by somebody else who might have used them. And my obsession became in the TikTok era to document, tell some of these stories and to sort of point out in many ways the absurdities of copyright law in the process. Mm-hmm. Because to me, the ownership of building blocks of songs is kind of a travesty because it's not a crime to sound like something else. In fact, I would argue as a songwriter myself in a community of other songwriters and producers, the most common thing in the world is to start a new composition or to start making a new song by vibing on something else that influences you or several other sounds or several other songs. And it's extremely common to maybe take a beat idea, like just the tempo of another song and the chord changes from another song, and make something that becomes completely original out of those really shared elements.
1: Okay, and so you are in favor of open source in a way, just, you know, kind of like building on the past to create new music. And you do that with your show here at KCRW. You begin each one with a remix you've created. And I want to play an example of a Fleetwood Mac song you remixed at the top of your show a couple of weeks ago.

0: So we recognize the song, but we're also listening to a brand new song, which is great.
1: And perfectly put. Yes, that's exactly why I love collecting the stems for songs and sharing them with people.

0: all of those elements that you just heard underneath Stevie's vocal have always been there. I did add a little delay. But you may not have ever noticed exactly the detail or exactly the tonal quality of exactly what Lindsey Buckingham is doing with his magical guitar fingers, you know, in that kind of slide moment there. And there's so much beauty under the surface within these songs that hasn't been heard before.
1: So you took it apart and put it back together again in a different way.
0: Exactly right.
1: Okay, let's get into your picks, your summer music picks. And the first track you brought us came out in 2007. It's called Rolling Down the Hills.

0: Okay, that's a kind of melancholic disco track from 2006. Why does that say summer to you?
1: I mean, perfectly put. That word is exactly what it feels like to me. And maybe it's because I like my happiness mixed in with a little bit of wistfulness. Mm-hmm. Like, does summer have to just be purely happy? You know, sometimes it's a little bit of a nostalgic feeling in the summer when you're experiencing something that you've experienced many times before, going to the beach, whatever it is, with the top down. Reminds you of when you did it when you were 14, but you're not 14 anymore. And I think baked into that song, because there's a sample, right? There's the sample in there. There's also a drum machine, which feels a little bit like kind of strict on top of the soft, dusty, like you actually hear the dust crackle of the vinyl and the sample in there. And then on top of that is the vocalist is called Ida No, and her vocal is very kind of sweetly naive and a little maybe even amateur in its recording, and all of it just feels like it's about to fall apart at any minute. And for whatever reason, that just gives me the perfect feeling of, you know, the title of the song. It feels like rolling down the hills. The title really feels like what the song is. So I feel like, should I roll down the hill now? I might hurt myself. It's something I might have done when I was 12, but now maybe not so much. So I love the idea of rolling down the hill, but maybe I'll watch someone else do it instead of trying it myself.
0: Perfect. Okay, let's hear the second song you brought us. And this is your pick for the capital S song of the summer. And this is a 70s dub track. It's called King Tubby Meets the Rockers Uptown by the Jamaican artist Augustus Pablo.

0: I mean, that just speaks summer to me and vacation and maybe a dark club.
1: A dark club, absolutely. And there's something ghostly about it, too.
0: Yeah.
1: Since it's a dub, it's a remix. It's originally, there's a full vocal on that. It's a song by Jacob Miller called Baby, I Love You So. But what King Tubby did was he just reduced it down to these little fragments of vocal, of fragments of other instruments. So there's a melancholiness to it. There's something that was there before that there's only a little bit of that remains. Baby, and for me, part of what also makes it summer is I literally just played this track live for a KCRW Summer Nights event where we were outdoors. And it's perfect because originally in Jamaica in the mid-70s, this song would have been played by a DJ or a selector, as we call it at the time, outside. And it would have been heard for miles around Kingston. And that bass would have been a sound that in the mid-70s, you're hearing for the first time really reproduced loud, because the Jamaicans engineered these giant parties to be able to hear bass. So we take for granted to this day now in a club, as you mentioned, like that we'll hear loud bass and that maybe we'll hear some of these sounds, but all of it was pioneered outdoors in Kingston 50 years ago. So when I played it recently outdoors at the Broad, I was really kind of feeling that connection to how amazing it sounds to hear bass in a big outdoor space.
0: Mm-hmm. Yeah, totally. It kind of goes through your body. Okay, next up, a track by Caribou. It's called

0: Okay, this track came out in 2010. Tell us more about this one.
1: What I love about this song is that it's a sort of abstract house music track at its core. It's got a house beat, but it's got, the chords are very melancholy and strange and wobbling around, sort of touching minor and then sort of disappearing in and out with that wobble. And the use of the voice, like, it's called Sun, and that's the only word in the song, but you kind of hear it come and go, kind of like another sound. And yet the whole feeling of the song, maybe because of that one word in the title, it feels like the sun. I feel like I'm on the sun. I feel like I'm orbiting the sun. I feel like I'm in space and I'm safe. But at the same time, as all things luxury summer picks, you know, there's a melancholy, there's a wistfulness, there's the past and there's the future.

0: We're in the middle of those two things. Will we get there? Will we make it? I love that it's driven forward by the house beat. It's really anchored by that driving feeling of just the kick drum. But it feels like we could really slip and fall out of orbit anytime.
1: Oh boy, I hope we don't. I hope we stay in orbit for a while.
0: I know, I just watched Hail Mary and I have some optimism, but oh man, not that much.
1: You need a little friend.
0: Mm-hmm, I need a little friend.
1: The next track you brought for us is called Black Ego. It's by the jazz rap trio Diggable Planets.

0: Okay, this came out, what, like 30 years ago or something?
1: Yeah, I think this is 95, I want to say, 94.
0: Amazing. And it sounds like it was made yesterday.
1: Sounds like it was made yesterday. And it has elements because that drum beat is another sample. It's from the Meters, one of my favorite bands of all time, New Orleans funk from the early 70s. So it's got some 70s in the song. And the Rhodes, the keyboards, are very 70s sounding. When we hear that, literally the instrument, it evokes the 70s. And this song is kind of a Black Power late 60s, early 70s vibe. The whole album is kind of a concept album. And at the same time, you're absolutely right. It could be right now. It's got this sort of, and it came out in the 90s. So we have like three eras baked together. And I hear myself making, like, I'm liking songs that have this in common, don't I? I like songs that kind of have multiple planets that they're simultaneously from.
0: Maybe you're from another planet.
1: I might be, Madeline. I don't have proof to the contrary.
0: Okay, well, let's come back to this planet and talk about one of the most recognizable songs, and that is the Bee Gees' Night Fever. But this is your edit.

0: And did you do the same thing here that you did with the Fleetwood Mac song where you picked it apart, used the elements to make a new track?
1: I did. You know, the distinction between those two kinds of edits is that for my weekly KCRW show, I start every episode with a pretty simple version of the song. It's the entire vocal. And then I'll sort of bring things in and out. With this one, it's completely transformed where I've just taken vocal fragments, right? That little loop. Give me the ooh. And that's looped over and over again because it creates a more hypnotic effect. So it's more dance floor based, whereas the sort of the Fleetwood Mac is kind of more for the radio. Like, you know, different functions, I would say, for different kinds of edits. But that one is probably the most played remix I've ever made. It just has this hypnotic quality. And as you point out, it's such a well-known song. One of my favorite things is to really have this mix in my DJing in general of the familiar and the unfamiliar. So you've heard this song so many times, you're like, I don't need to hear it again. But you've never heard it like this. And hearing it this way, I think, forever transforms maybe your experience of hearing it later, where it kind of takes you to a different place emotionally because we are cycling through these loops, these kind of hypnotic, dreamy kinds of things. And I slowed it down too. So the whole thing becomes a little more lugubrious and, you know, maybe a little differently. I was going to say less sexy, but maybe just differently sexy because the original is pretty sexy.
0: I think it's more.
1: Okay. I appreciate that.
0: I do. I really do. I was thinking that when I was listening to it. And lugubrious, what a great word.
1: Maybe that's a little too heavy, but I'm in a heavy mood today, apparently.
0: Well, thank you so much for coming on the show today and sharing your music with us. I loved it.
1: It's been my pleasure. Thanks for having me on, Madeline.
0: That's KCRW DJ Luxury, two X's. You can catch his show here on KCRW Friday nights from 10 to midnight. And you can find all of his summer music picks on our website, kcrw.com/pressplay.

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Good evening, Earthlings. It's Olive, and we're back for another Monday night transmission, taking you from Earth to Ether and elsewhere. From both iconic and lesser-known classics to new releases, blending the organic and the electronic, you're in for a blissful ride. So, let's get into it.

KCRW sponsors include Netflix presenting The Diplomat, nominated for 7 Emmy Awards, including Outstanding Drama Series, starring Emmy nominees Kerry Russell, Rufus Sewell, Allison Janney, and Bradley Whitford. Variety calls it the finest chapter of The Diplomat to date.

0: Hello, this is Olive Kimoto on 89.9 KCRW. At the top of the hour, we heard my favorite track from the Daruti Column. You might have heard about them recently and their return with Renaissant, their first album in 20 years. After that was Lokimen, and then a new sunny collab from Car Culture and Physical Therapy with the appropriately named track Rest Here, which is exactly what the song sounds like to me. Closing it out was Caroline Polachek's cover of Roger Doyle's Spring is Coming with a Strawberry in the Mouth. Enough about spring, though. It's still summer. And despite that, we've still got school night. It's KCRW's live music discovery series this Thursday night at the Airliner in Lincoln Heights. See a slate of fresh talent live on stage and hang out with the crowd moving forward with music. Check the lineup at kcrw.com/events.
1: KCRW sponsors include HBO, presenting Monsters of God. From the director of Tiger King and Chimp Crazy, this docuseries explores the underworld of the billion-dollar reptile smuggling trade. Premiering August 6th on HBO and HBO Max.
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0: 89.9 KCRW, this is Olive Kimoto. You just heard Every Heartbreak by Shiny Hunt, and before that was When You Had It All by Perfect Person off their new EP that I've been really obsessed with. So much so, it was even my pick when I was a guest on NPR's New Music Friday that just came out last week with Stephen Thompson. 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And I just wanted to take the time to say thank you for ushering in the first week of August with us at 89.9 KCRW. 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

0: Hi, Earthlings. You're tuned in to the KCRW Airwaves here with me, Olive Kimoto. You can also always find me through the Wi-Fi Airwaves on Instagram at Olive Kimoto, spelled K-I-M-O-T-O. We started that last set off with Ear, and then we played a track by Figuring, the project that included several members of the Postal Service before its formation, all of whom I think deeply influenced so many artists. Today, that's blending the digital and the organic, like Ear, who I played before it. And actually, just last week, our music director here at KCRW, Alejandro Cohen, filled me in on some deep LA lore while introducing me to this track. Dublab was a huge cultural fire starter for music, and not only did Postal Service's Jimmy Tamborello have a DJ show there, apparently the band first met right here in LA at the Dublab Studios. So you've got a lot to thank for great music when it comes to public radio. That's just one example of how KCRW is truly part of this community, today and for future generations. And August is Make a Will Month. 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

0: 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I'll be playing music till 10 p.m. At the top of that off-kilter stance set was Oslo-based Otha from her debut EP. Then we played CFCF's Ultra Obscene, who, if you remember, was my guest on the show just a few weeks ago. 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

0: This is 89.9 KCRW, and I'm Olive Kimoto. That last set was really exploring the edges of jungle and drum and bass as it flirts with pop with Erica DeCassier, R&B with Erica DeCassier, pop with Nia Archives, dream pop with the aptly named Dreamweaver, and finally shoegaze with Love Spirals Downwards, who's also considered to be a drum and bliss band and is from right here in LA. I mean, this is really one of my favorite intersections that I could just get lost in forever. And if you're looking for a new direction instead, relaunch your education at Santa Monica College this coming semester. 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
1: 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From the director of Tiger King and Chimp Crazy, this docuseries explores the underworld of the billion-dollar reptile smuggling trade, premiering August 6th on HBO and HBO Max.
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all of Kimoto here, closing out today's show. Hope it made you want to dance or get a little emotional, you know, in a good way. Did the voice on the first song of The Last Set sound familiar at all? Well, I'm shy to say that if you guessed it was mine, you're correct. That's the latest single from Locust's upcoming album coming out in September that I'll be on. Also, I unintentionally played that last track by KMPS, which has a sample from Slowdive guitarist Neil Halstead. Also on the upcoming Locust album, you'll hear his guitar line on a song. Anyway, thank you so much for joining me this Monday evening. I know it's an unpopular opinion, but it's shaping up to be my favorite day of the week. I hope it's yours too. I'll see you next week, same time, same place, and if you want to stay in touch, find me online at Olive Kimoto, K-I-M-O-T-O. Henry Rollins is with you next, so keep on listening. 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This is KCRW Santa Monica, Los Angeles, KDRW Santa Barbara, KCRI Indio Palm Springs, KCRU Oxnard Ventura, and KCRY Mojave, NPR for Southern California, a community service of Santa Monica College with independent journalism and music discovery. 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

0: Fanatic, welcome. My name is Henry Rollins. I am your voice of choice right here at 89.9 FM, KCRW. As always, I'm joined by my brother in Son of Jihad, Engineer X and Engineer Amrock. Fanatic, we are the Mighty Three. We are the superstars of NPR. We are the Knights of the Friday Night, keeping the dream alive from 8 to 10 p.m., duty-bound and fanatically driven to bring you nothing but the very best 2 hours at a time. Fanatic, welcome, welcome, welcome to this, our last show for Fanatic July 2026. Fanatic, if you've been spending any time listening closely to the opening track of our show over the last few weeks, you might have noticed these frogs seem to exist in an atmosphere of toxic male froggery. They cry out in the night. Either it's a mating call, which is basically a frog saying, "Hey, baby," or a territoriality call, which says to other male frogs out in the frogosphere, "Get your bloody digits off my stuff, man!" Well, this addresses that.
1: In Eastern North America, the single notes of the territoriality call of individual green frogs can be heard throughout the summer. These sounds were issuing from a ditch near Orange Springs, Florida.

Fanatic, that was Johnny Thunders and the Heartbreakers. Yes, I know. We've been listening to a lot of Johnny Thunders and the Heartbreakers over the last several weeks. It is warm weather music in my mind. What can I say? Fanatic, from that cool compilation of Johnny Thunders and the Heartbreakers called Born to Loose, L-O-O-S-E, you heard Born to Lose. A very well-mastered compilation CD. That's why I go to it all the time. It just sounds really good. Fanatic, before the Heartbreakers was Iggy and the Stooges doing Search and Destroy from Raw Power, unleashed upon the world in 1973. We're all the better for it. Before Iggy and the Stooges, Fanatic was David Bowie doing Suffragette City from the 2012 remaster of Ziggy Stardust, originally released in 1972. We started off with Charles M. Bogart and the Gang, a track called Territoriality Call of the Green Tree Frog from Sounds of North American Frogs. And right now, Fanatic, it's Lost Sounds with Alicia Trout and Jay Retard together. A track called Radon Flows. We're going to listen to right now.

0: Fnatic, Henry Rollins here, and that was Uncomfortable Police, a.k.a. Mark Robinson and Trevor Capman together. And I think we talked about it briefly last week where I told you that these guys get together about once a year and they make a whole bunch of music and they keep renaming the band. And the last lineup was called Uncomfortable Police, and they did more than one release. They did an album, and then there was a cassette, and then there were some downloads from their Bandcamp site with different mixes and other differences than the album tracks. Anyway, you heard Thermodynamic Moral Panic from the Hazmat Cat. I believe that came out as a cassette. Don't hold me to that, Fnatic. And the thing I wonder, you're probably younger than me. It seems the entire world is younger than me. When I saw the title Thermodynamic Moral Panic, I thought of an ad for some kind of it was like Silly Putty. It was a long time ago. It was like 1860s when I was young. It was called Super Elastic Bubble Plastic. And the hook of the ad was some kid going, Super Elastic Bubble Plastic. And I always wondered if Thermodynamic Moral Panic was that. I should write Mr. Robinson. He's old enough to remember that reference if it is the reference that informs that song title. I'm talking way too much. Fnatic, before Uncomfortable Police, you heard Lost Sounds doing a track called Radon Flows from their extremely cool album Rats, Brains, and Microchips. Fnatic, at the end of August, you can venture to a cool gallery. You can find the information on my website, and you can see the great Alicia Trout's flyer and poster collection on the wall for free. Fnatic, a brief break for us. We shall return.
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0: Fnatic, if you want more information on tonight's show, you can get it if you really want by going to my website, henryrollins.com, and checking out the notes for this year's show, radio broadcast number 904. I know, Fnatic, I get tired just saying it. For July 31st, 2026, you'll see all the bands we've got lined up for you, the songs they're playing, the records they come from, and any other information we can include, like that auspicious date at the end of August in beautiful Nashville, Tennessee. Fnatic, right now, cool band from Newcastle, Australia. They're called Fungus. We listened to them last week. F-U-N-G-A-S. From the Locate Zero album, which was on my want list for a long time. This track is called Kinetic Flower.

Fanatic. Pitch perfect warm weather listening you just heard there. That was Linda Gilala doing a track called Verano from Espacio de Tiempo 2009 to 2019. I just listened to a bunch of their 7-inches the other day. They make such great music. I hope they're not done, but I think they are. Fanatic before Linda Gilala was Midnight Snacks, and this SNAXXX from the Midnight Snacks album. The band is from Oakland. You heard the track SOS. Start off with that cool band from Australia, Fungus, from the Locate Zero record. The actual vinyl was on my want list for a long, long time. I finally caught up with it not only a few weeks ago, after years of waiting for someone on Discogs to find it for me. You heard the track Kinetic Flower. And now, Fanatic, I believe they're from Eugene, Oregon, from their Critters Encore album. This is Some Velvet Sidewalk, and their track So Be It, Bro.

0: Fnatic, it's me, Henry Rollins, your voice of choice, my brother in Sonic Jihad, Engineer X, and Engineer Amrock. Fnatic, we are the Mighty Three, we are the superstars of NPR, we are the Knights of the Friday Night, and that, Fnatic, was a band called Kohelmic Ensemble, doing a track called For Paul, from their 1969 album, Hippo Tigri, Zebra, Zebra. I believe they were from France, and I think I got that record from road manager Ward many years ago when he gave me a multi-gigabyte download of Nurse with Wound bands. And it was a great summer of discovery for me because I had never heard of any of them. And I think that's where that track comes from. Fnatic before Kohelmic Ensemble was Sort Soul from Denmark from The Blackest Box, which is a compilation of Sort Soul tracks. From the Dagger and Guitar album found on The Blackest Box, you heard Boy in the Fire. Fnatic before Sort Soul was Some Velvet Sidewalk. You heard the track So Be It Bro from the Critters Encore record. And now, Fnatic, if you'll just be patient, you'll hear this.
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0: Fnatic, we return with a track dedicated to the great Eric J. Lawrence from 1994, The Fall. From their Middle Class Revolt album, this track is called You're Not Up to Much.

Fanatic. That was our good pal and sonic ally, One Kim Salmon, and his band Scientists from a brand new live record that just came out on In the Red Records. Hello, Larry, if you're listening, called The Definite Article. And that's the Scientists version of the Nancy Sinatra hit, You Only Live Twice. Before Scientists, Fanatic was Flin Flon with the great Mark Robinson, a double dose of the Mark Man on the show tonight, Fanatic. You heard the track Coddle, C-O-D-D-L-E-S, from Teen Beat Number One record label. An interesting release. Fanatic before Flin Flon was Star Party. I believe they're from Olympia, Washington. They released an album on the Feel It label in 2022 called Meadow Flower. From it, you just heard Star Party doing a track called Veil of Gauze. Before that, from the great Damnably label, the band out of Tokyo, Hazy Sour Cherry, you heard a track from their Tour de Tokyo record. You heard Tour to Tokyo. Before that was The Fall. Mark E. Smith doing a lyric very antithetical to his work ethic. He was always up to something. The track was a put-down of someone else I guess he found lazy, called You're Not Up to Much, from the 1994 album Middle Class Revolt, as always dedicated to the great Eric J. Lawrence. Fanatic, we're going to finish the hour with the hard-working, very talented John Dwyer, who's always making a record. Thankfully, from a newish record of his. It's at least 6 minutes old. He probably has three more done. The OC's released a record this year called Off Course, and right now we're going to listen to the title track. Here it is.

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4: 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And I'm called Deirdre O'Donoghue. 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

fanatic. Welcome to hour 2 of our show. My name is Henry Rollins, your voice of choice right here at 89.9 Superfine All the Time FM, KCRW. As always, I'm joined by my brother in Sonic Jihad, Engineer X, and Engineer Amrock. Fanatic We, the Mighty Three, the superstars of NPR, the Knights of the Friday Night, are here with you with another hour of great music ready to go. Fanatic, you know that band Odor Eater? Mm-hmm. They have an album called But For Who? It's new, and for you, this is 85 Decibels.

Fanatic. That is one of the only Minor Threat songs we can play on the radio without having to do some sonic surgery to clean it up. You heard the track Seeing Red from the complete discography of Minor Threat. Before Minor Threat was Black Flag with the great Keith Morris on vocals, one of the greatest singers ever. From the compilation Everything Went Black, you heard the Keith Morris version of Revenge. Before Black Flag was the Misfits doing Hybrid Moments from the Static Age record. There's not a bad second on that record. Fanatic before Misfits was Odor Eater, brand new from them. The new album is called But For Who. You heard 85 Decibels. And right now, cool music from our good pal and sonic ally, Dion Lunadon, who just unleashed, I just got my vinyl in the mail last week. Very, very cool. It's called Rare Gems Volume 1. The man went looking around the studio and he found some tracks he hadn't released yet. And from it, right now, we're going to listen to a track called When Will I Hold You Again?

0: Fanatic. That was the great Alicia Trout and her band The Clears from the album of the same name. You heard the track Ties Me Up. Before The Clears was Sin Sissamouth doing a track called Season of Bloom from Cambodian Rocks Volume 4. I think it was a young Engineer X who turned me on to that compilation series about maybe 20 years ago. Yes, Fanatic, that's how far back he and I go. Fanatic, before Sin Sissamouth was Dion Lunadon doing a track called When Will I Hold You Again, which I believe turned up on one of his albums. But I think this is an early version from the new collection of old Dion Lunadon music. You can find it on Bandcamp. It's called Rare Gems Volume 1. I am up for any Dion Lunadon anytime. Great music and great live performance. Fanatic, right now a brief break for us, but we will be right back.
1: Democrats see holding an open seat in Michigan as essential to reclaiming the Senate. But first, Michigan voters must choose between two millennial Democrats vying to take on Republican former Congressman Mike Rogers this fall.
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0: Fanatic, it is time yet again for our Minute with Miriam. That would be Miriam Linna, owner and operator of the amazing Norton Records label, original drummer of the Cramps. From a really cool compilation of work by a group called The Ready Men, who I believe were somewhere out of Minnesota. Could it be Minnetonka? Anyway, they do their own version of the Ventures track Walk, Don't Run from their album Get Ready.

Fnatic, that was a perfect example as to why you need at least 3 to 5 Gun Club records to make it through this life. That was Gun Club from their altogether amazing album, Pastoral Hide and Seek. I cannot find a bad second on that record. I remember many years ago, yes, I know, I've told you this story before. It's like 1989, 1990, somewhere in there. They premiered this album at Club Lingerie in Hollywood, song for song. They did the whole album. And I was right up at the front of the stage, my elbows on the stage looking up, and they played these songs. And I was just amazed at how good that band was. Fnatic, you heard Gun Club doing The Great Divide from Pastoral Hide and Seek. I could recommend you run and do not walk to that record. Before Gun Club, Fnatic was Software Seduction from a really cool compilation of old synthesizer work of Australian independent bands called Oz Waves. You heard the track New Collision. And all I can find of Software Seduction is a cassette, which I can't find a copy of, and I can't find a way to download it. Before Software Seduction, Fnatic was the Ready Men doing their version of the Ventures track Walk Don't Run from Get Ready, a Ready Men album on the Great Norton Records label. Fnatic, right now, from a really cool 7-inch, I think it came out on the Sacred Bones label, but it went out of print almost immediately, and it's stupidly expensive, and I think they should put it back in print because it's really, really good. And from this great David Lynch 7-inch, it's called The Ghost of Love, where I think we're going to listen to a track right now called Imaginary Girl.

0: Fanatic, it's me, Henry Rollins, your voice of choice, my brother in Sonic Jihad, Engineer X, and Engineer Amrock Fanatic. We are the Mighty Three. We are the superstars of NPR. We are the Knights of the Friday Night Fanatic. And that was the band Holland, a.k.a. Trevor Campman. So a double dose of the Camp Man Man. From his Green Text record, you heard Trevor Campman, a.k.a. Holland, doing a track called Futaki Horns. Before Holland was David Lynch doing Imaginary Girl from the Ghost of Love 7-inch. If you go on the Discogs or the eBay, you see it for way too much money. If anyone from Sacred Bones ever listens to this show, you should put that record back in print. It's a fantastic two-track 7-inch, and people shouldn't be paying 60 to 80 bucks for it. It should be nine. Fanatic, right now, a brief break for us, but we shall return.
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0: Fanatic, there is a great label in the UK called Futurismo, F-U-T-U-R-I-S-M-O. And it's run by the great Delaney, good pal of mine, and he puts out one cool record after another. And he always makes it an event. And over the last few years, he's been doing records with Jerry Casale and Mark Mothersbaugh of Devo. That is to say, rare Devo recordings sanctioned by Mark and Jerry. And the newest version of that alliance is an album, I think it's from 1975, it's called Nitrous Nightmare Halloween Live 1975. I just got my record the other day. It's insanely weird and very cool. And from it right now is a live version of the old Devo track, Kent State Era, of Devo doing Space Girl Blues.

0: Fanatic. That was Nancy Sinatra doing the version of You Only Live Twice, recorded in 1965. I pulled the audio from a best of hers called These Boots. Fanatic before Nancy Sinatra was GT doing 40K from Good Night Neanderthal. It came out on the Total Punk label in 2023, I believe. GT is Ishka Admetis from Sydney, Australia. We've listened to him on the show many times before. Fanatic before GT was HTRK from my favorite album of theirs called Marry Me Tonight, produced by the great Roland S. Howard. You heard the track Shoot You Up. Before HTRK was The Birthday Party, again with Roland S. Howard, doing a track called Several Sins, originally released on the Junkyard album, but tonight's audio was pulled from the multi-LP box set tribute to Roland S. Howard called Six String That Drew Blood. I believe the mastering sounds better. Fanatic before The Birthday Party was Escapism with the great Ian Sfenonius on vocals from the Introduction to Escapism album. Came out on Merge Records in 2017. You heard the track Almost No One Can Have My Love. Fanatic before Escapism was No Sister doing a track called Fixing Broken Windows from the album No Sister. They are from Melbourne, Australia. I believe that release was on the Pure Punk label. I think I'm right about that, but don't hold me to it. Do your own research, Fanatic. Fanatic before No Sister was Devo doing a live version of Space Girl Blues from the Nitrous Nightmare Halloween Live 75 record, 2LP set. Just came out from our good friends in the UK, Futurismo, the great Delaney J running the show there. You should check out everything on that label. Maybe not every single release might be for you, but every single one of them is really well done. So if there's a reissue he's done, or these projects he's been doing with the consent of Mark Mothersbaugh and Jerry Casale when it comes to Devo, always worth checking out. Fanatic, that is all the music we've got for you this time around. We are already putting together our next show for the first show of Fanatic August 2026. Fanatic, hope you dug the show. Until next time, Fanatic, thank you so much for listening. On behalf of me, Henry Rollins, your voice of choice, my brother in Sonic Jihad, Engineer X and Engineer Amrock, we the Mighty Three, the superstars of NPR, the Knights of the Friday Night. We will be back with you next week. Fanatic, stay safe. Stay healthy. Until next week, stay fanatic.
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4: 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And I'm called Deirdre O'Donohue. I'm the one who puts it together.
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I'll buy some shoes, I'll buy a smile, I'll buy some jewelry, a personality, a whole backstory. Card declined. Let's go shopping, I'll buy a handbag, I'll buy some perfume, a mahjong sofa, a new apartment, j'ai le coutre, a whole new life. Card declined. Let's go shopping, let's go shopping, let's go shopping, let's go shopping, let's go shopping, let's go shopping, let's go shopping, let's go shopping, let's go shopping, let's go shopping, let's go 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
1: And you're listening to the senator who once hailed from Pacoima right here on KCRW. I'm Alex Cohen. This local news update is brought to you by Toyota Motor Sales. A key access point and parking lot for Point Doom in Malibu are closed indefinitely. This after recent high surf caused severe erosion along Westford Beach Road. LA County says the nearby bluff edge was unstable with 8-foot drop-offs in some areas. The Beaches and Harbors Department is urging beachgoers to not cross caution tape or safety cones while crews assess the damage. Malibu resident Alex Zaretsky told KTLA he has seen a lot of tall waves pounding the beaches and coastal roads over the past few weeks.
2: So yeah, it can be scary because it's kind of hollow underneath the road. So from the big waves just, you know, eroding all that sand and dirt. And so you can see on the beaches over here, they've been eroded a lot too. The water's getting up pretty high up.
1: Los Angeles County also closed several public restrooms around Point Doom after the dangerous waves damaged their water lines. In the meantime, crews have installed temporary toilets and hand washing stations. The county has not yet said when they expect the beach access or bathrooms to reopen. This is KCRW.
3: KCRW sponsors include Hulu, presenting only Murders in the Building.

0: moving in a Democratic direction, certainly in the House. You wouldn't know it by reading the headlines or looking at the daily news ticker. But the basic underlying principle to midterm elections is people have a chance to react to the incumbent administration and send their tentative verdict. And so that's what they're doing for the House. For the Senate, opinions, well-informed opinions, differ greatly here. But I think, again, Democrats are on the field to actually win the Senate. Whether they'll do it depends on what happens between now and November.
1: You still see about, I don't know, five, six states of which Democrats have to prevail in almost all of them to get a majority?
0: Yes, they don't have to prevail in all of them, but they're going to have to do well in states Donald Trump carried by more than 10 points, at least in a couple of cases, and that isn't easy.
1: Larry Sabato of the University of Virginia, thanks.
0: Thank you.
2: The U.S. government has so far paid out more than $80 billion in tariff refunds since the Supreme Court struck down President Trump's Liberation Day tariffs earlier this year. One company with a big refund is Apple. And as NPR's John Ruwitch reports, it's planning to do something with that money that a lot of smaller companies can't.
3: Apple says the tariff refund added about 2 percentage points to its gross margin. But how much is that? We did some math, and it's about $2.2 billion. Apple declined to comment, but on an earnings call last week, CEO Tim Cook was explicit about what Apple will do with the money.
4: Last year, we made a $600 billion commitment to the U.S. over 4 years. And now, as we said before, we plan to reinvest the tariff refunds we've received into the U.S.
3: The company is trying to shift its supply chains to the States. Dan Anthony tracks refunds at a small business group called We Pay the Tariffs that's critical of the import taxes. He says a recent survey his group did shows that, unlike Apple, many businesses are using their refunds just to stay afloat.
5: The biggest two things that got flagged were paying down debt, so essentially trying to get out of the hole they got themselves into to keep making tariff payments, and rebuilding inventory.
3: He says nearly half of the 241 businesses surveyed said they had increased lines of credit or took fresh debt to survive the tariffs. Many cut costs by laying staff off. He says the government is due to update the amount it's refunded so far, but the Trump administration launched fresh tariffs in July, complicating the outlook for businesses.
5: There is a reluctance to invest in U.S. manufacturing or really anywhere, because they just don't know when are these things going to change again.
3: For now, he says, even with refunds, many companies are staying in a defensive crouch. John Ruwitch, NPR News.
2: And a note, Apple is a financial supporter of NPR. This is NPR News.
6: And this is 89.9 KCRW. Good morning, I'm Alex Cohen. Come November, voters in Alhambra will get to decide whether they want to permanently ban data centers in their city. Last week, the city council approved this new ballot measure. This comes after the council voted to prohibit data centers in office and industrial zones. Alhambra residents say they're worried about noise pollution and potential fires linked with such projects. Amy Wong co-founded the grassroots group SGV Progressive Action. She says this ballot measure is necessary to ensure the initial ban can't be rolled back in the future.
7: Once approved, the ban cannot be undone unless by another vote of the people. Regardless of who sits on city council in the future, the ban will stay in place. This provides permanent, long-term protections against data centers for current and future generations.
6: Back in June, Monterey Park became the first California city to ban data centers through a public vote. If this measure in Alhambra passes with a simple majority in November, Alhambra will become the second city. Look for low clouds and fog this morning. Highs are going to be in the upper 70s to mid 80s from the beaches to downtown LA. This is KCRW.
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9: 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I know I have. Listen later this afternoon, and we'll make sense of it together. I'm Steve Chiotakis. 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
1: And this is 89.9 KCRW. Good morning. I'm Alex Cohen. Voters in Alhambra will get to decide this November whether they want to permanently ban data centers in their city. Last week, the city council approved this new ballot measure. The move comes after the council voted to prohibit data centers in office and industrial zones. Alhambra residents say they're worried about noise pollution and potential fires linked with these projects. Amy Wong co-founded the grassroots group SGV Progressive Action. She says the ballot measure is necessary to ensure that the initial ban can't be rolled back in the future.
2: Once approved, the ban cannot be undone unless by another vote of the people. Regardless of who sits on city council in the future, the ban will stay in place. This provides permanent, long-term protections against data centers for current and future generations.
1: Back in June, Monterey Park became the first California city to ban data centers through a public vote. If this more recent measure passes with a simple majority this fall, Alhambra will become the second. Toasty once again today, but not quite as hot. It's 8:20.
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0: It's Morning Edition from NPR News. I'm Steve Inskeep.
1: And I'm Amy Martinez.
2: Never mind Kentucky. Let's talk about what's going to be happening right here in SoCal. Likely some traffic this afternoon in the South Bay as President Donald Trump is scheduled to make a rare stop. Tonight, he is set to speak at a Republican National Committee event in Rancho Palos Verdes, hosted at the Trump National Golf Course. That could mean traffic delays around dinner time, especially on the 405, Sepulveda, and around LAX. After his visit here, the president will head out to Las Vegas. And for the first time in nearly a decade, a baby penguin has made a splashy debut at the Aquarium of the Pacific in Long Beach. His name is Ari. His parents, Kate and Robbie, were stranded in Brazil in 2010. Ari hatched at the aquarium in May. Workers there have been caring for him for the past few months to ensure that he adapts to his new colony. You can check him out in person at the aquarium or head to the aquarium's live web stream and say hello to this little guy. It's 9 o'clock.
3: 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Just ask Margaret.
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5: Live from NPR News in Washington, I'm Linda Kenyon. The Senate Judiciary Committee has voted 12-10 to advance Todd Blanche's nomination for Attorney General. The nomination now goes to the full Senate. Michigan Democrats are voting today for an open Senate seat that could signal the future direction of the party and possibly shape the battle of control of the chamber this fall. NPR's Sam Gringlas reports the primary is seen as a test of how further left-leaning candidates looking to disrupt the status quo will fare in a swing state.
6: Epidemiologist Abdul El-Sayed has the backing of Vermont Senator Bernie Sanders, who won the Michigan primary in 2016. El-Sayed has made criticism of corporate money in politics central.
7: The problem too often with the Democratic Party is that we have an instinct to say the right thing, but we're bought off by the people who are on the side of doing the wrong thing.
6: Congresswoman Haley Stevens got late endorsements from Michigan heavyweights like Governor Gretchen Whitmer and retiring Senator Gary Peters.
8: You know, I'm just beating MAGA 4 times in my congressional races, and I'm passing laws, and I'm doing damn good work.
6: Whoever wins will face former Republican Congressman Mike Rogers this fall. Sam Gringlas, NPR News, Farmington Hills, Michigan.
5: Key mediators for the Gaza ceasefire are accusing Israel of undermining the next phase of President Trump's peace plan after a meeting between Israel and an envoy from the Board of Peace. Hamas says it remains committed to the agreement, but is waiting for clarification from mediators. NPR's Anas Baba reports.
9: In a joint statement, Qatar, Egypt, and Turkey condemned what they called ongoing Israeli violations in Gaza, including strikes on health facilities and the killing of civilians. The mediators said the violations threaten efforts to move into the second phase of the ceasefire agreement, days after Trump said that Hamas agreed to the roadmap, including weapons decommissioning. Hamas has previously declared that Mladenov is adopting the Israeli perspective, though the group stated that it's still waiting for an official response from the mediators regarding the specifics of the agreement. The statements come amid ongoing disagreements over how to implement the next stage of Trump's Gaza plan. Anas Baba, NPR News, Gaza.
5: Health officials in Michigan say 2 people have died as part of an outbreak of the foodborne illness, cyclosporiasis. Kate Wells reports from Michigan.
1: Health officials are also stressing that cyclosporiasis is not generally life-threatening, that these kinds of deaths are rare. We do want to be careful, though, at this point, because we just don't know to what degree cyclosporiasis was a factor in these deaths. But we are talking about an illness here that, if it is not treated, it can be really prolonged. It can recur after it seems like it's over. And, of course, the biggest impact are on the most vulnerable people.
5: Officials say the two people who died had underlying health conditions. You're listening to NPR News.
10: 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Good morning, good morning. It's 89.9 KCRW. I'm Novena Carmel here with you for Morning Becomes Eclectic. We're going to have a great morning together all the way until noon with lots of music to get into, kicking things off with some tropical sounds out of North London. This group, Dalata, has been together for 30 years. Here's one from their album, Edge of Blue.

The great voice of Jacob Lusk. Gabriel's on Morning Becomes Eclectic. It's KCRW. And here's new Evax. Good morning.

buddy. 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But I was thinking about you today. And I wanted you to know that I was thinking about you. Do you remember that day we drove to the beach and the sea was gone? I guess it was just a low, low tide. But you couldn't see any water at all. Just a white sky above a shimmering plain, like hammered metal in the sun. There were people walking around out there, way out. And they looked like they were floating in space. And we walked out there with your dog. What was his name? He was such a good dog. Such a good attitude. Even though we'd been bickering about him all morning. And I felt sorry about it. We talked as we walked, and we mended things a little. And then we stopped talking.

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I remember noticing how I'd been squinting because I'd forgotten my sunglasses. Everything got kind of blurry. Those tiny floating people weren't getting any closer. And then I started to get this weird, prickly feeling. Wait, isn't this what happens before a tsunami? So I turned around and walked back to the car. After a while, you and your dog came back too. And there was no tsunami. But when our eyes met, something seemed off. I had to push away the eerie thought that you weren't really you anymore. That some part of you had stayed out there. Maybe even the part I knew best. Days bothered me ever since. And even though everything's so different now, I think even that beach is gone. I wanted to tell you that I think I was wrong. I think it was me who stayed out. Or maybe both of us did. It's nice to imagine a version of you and me that's still walking around out there, where the beach ends and the sky begins.

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And we just sat there, listening to those little crinkling and popping sounds from the engine, with the heat seeping through the windshield. "I guess this is it," you said. "I wish I'd paid more attention. I thought those days were going to go on forever."

0: That voice is Laurie Anderson, the avant-garde artist, musician, filmmaker. She's joining Shearwater on their new album, and will also be at the Orpheum Theater September 24th, and in Ojai September 23rd at Libby Bowl. A little bit of a moody start to an overcast Tuesday, but we will take it up a notch from here. Right before that, Django Django featuring Charlotte Gainsbourg for Waking Up, as we do here on Morning Becomes Eclectic. For 89.9 KCRW, I'm your friend and frequency, Novena Carmel.
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0: Voters in 5 states will head to the polls today for their primary elections. All eyes are on Michigan, where progressive Democrat is challenging an establishment candidate for a Senate seat. What's at stake with the upcoming midterms on 89.9 KCRW?
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Eels has got a new album on the way. There's a handful of really lovely singles from it, including Cap in Hand, and he'll have the album coming out on October 16th. It's called Cookie Happened. And right before it, a throwback from Chick Chick Chick. They spell their name with 3 exclamation points. My Fault comes from Wallop. Tyler Ballgame as well with Live It Down. That's his latest single. And you can check him out live here at KCRW, the session that we had with him. It's up on our YouTube. And Mark Capani doing his version of, I'll call it a classic, because there's so many cool renditions of I Believe in Miracles. His from 1974. I think Say She even did a version of it more recently.

0: It's nice to find those selections that are guaranteed to get the blood flowing in the morning. And Cut Chemist has released one of them. It has an Ethiopian flair to it. Coming up next here on Morning Becomes Eclectic. We also are giving away tickets to Just Like Heaven Festival. Great lineup on that one. And just after 10, we'll celebrate the anniversary of a debut album of a band you might know. KCRW sponsors include Live Nation Hewitt Silva presenting Andrea Bocelli at the Hollywood Bowl on September 15th and 16th, a celebration of the 30th anniversary of Romanza for two nights at the Hollywood Bowl. Tickets on sale now.
1: Far out in the Pacific Ocean, more than a million square miles of ocean are federally protected. Now the Trump administration is opening some of those areas to commercial fishing.
2: These places are just so special and so unique that it's really incumbent upon us to make sure that they're here for future generations.
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French group La Femme there with Teatro Lucido. Always creative in their sounds. And Balthus to close out the set. It's been a little while since La Femme released an album, I just realized, listening to that one.

Oh, I guess they had an album in 2024. That's not so long. 2022 is the one we heard. Derdi Yildirim and Group Şimşek, right before, from Germany with Turkish Sounds, Cool Hand, from their most recent album. They were so beautiful when they dropped by KCRW for a live performance. Cut Chemist right before with Simitachen, that's his new track. And you're tuned in to KCRW Santa Monica, Los Angeles, KDRW Santa Barbara, KCRI Indio Palm Springs, KCRU Oxnard Ventura, and KCRY Mojave, NPR for Southern California, a community service of Santa Monica College with independent journalism and music discovery, freedom of expression funded by you. 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

I'm Novena here with you for a Tuesday morning. After news headlines from NPR, we will get into an album that is having a birthday today. It was released on this day in 1967. We'll hear two tracks from it, and then right after, a song from the same year from a group from Glendale. Yes, Glendale, California. Thanks for tuning in and being here for the ride that is Morning Becomes Eclectic on KCRW.

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3: Live from NPR News in Washington, I'm Linda Kenyon. A Senate committee has advanced the nomination of Acting Attorney General Todd Blanche to be confirmed to the role. NPR's Claudia Grisales reports the 12-10 vote along party lines comes as two key Republicans lifted their objections.
4: Republican Senators Tom Tillis of North Carolina and John Cornyn of Texas voted to advance Blanche's nomination after the acting attorney general rescinded a $1.8 billion fund dubbed the Anti-Weaponization Fund. Ahead of the vote, Tillis said he was satisfied with Blanche's rescindment that was put in writing.
5: I called the payout pot for punks. It made no sense to me, and I thought it was an insult to the police officers and the people that defended us on January the 6th. It's done.
4: Tillis and Cornyn, both in their final terms, held up the nomination until Blanche addressed their concerns of the fund and other provisions tied to a government settlement deal for President Trump. Blanche's nomination now heads to the full Senate floor. Claudia Grisales, NPR News.
3: In Spokane, Washington, three out-of-control wildfires are threatening thousands of homes. NPR's Kirk Siegler says fighting the fire is complicated in this city, built out into pine forests.
6: Urban wildfires like we've seen lately, like these, like Los Angeles, like in California, you really just can't stop them. Once they're going from house to house, you know, the structures create the fuel for rapid spread alongside all the trees and the brush. Now, one lucky thing I would say quickly is that the elite federal firefighting crews, some of them, including the incident commander, only had to travel from Oregon, where more than 1 million acres has burned so far, and they arrived in just a few hours.
3: The extremely dry conditions and high temperatures combined with a warm winter have made fire conditions especially treacherous. The Saudi oil company Aramco is announcing a major boost in earnings despite escalations in the Middle East and the war with Iran. NPR's Hadil Al-Shalji reports.
7: Saudi Arabia's oil company Aramco said it earned a profit of $33.4 billion in adjusted net income in April through June. That's up from $25.2 billion in the same quarter last year. It's one of Aramco's largest quarterly profits in almost 4 years. Many oil companies have benefited from the war with Iran as it has driven energy prices up. Aramco had to find alternative ways to route its oil shipments as the war affected the Strait of Hormuz. It used pipelines on the Red Sea and exported millions of barrels of oil a day. But now the Red Sea route is at risk as Yemen's Iran-backed Houthis declared a blockade on Saudi ships. Hadil Al-Shalchi, NPR News, Istanbul.
3: Both the Dow Jones and the S&P have hit record highs as stocks rallied after Treasury Secretary Scott Bessent said there could be a deal regarding the Strait of Hormuz by later in the day or tomorrow. The Dow is up more than 1,000 points. 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
8: 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Pink Floyd released their debut album on this day in 1967, August 4th, 1967, 59 years ago. It was hailed as a psychedelic masterpiece and has continued to be so since then, appearing on many of those lists, like Rolling Stone's top 500 albums of all time. It's their only album led by founding member Syd Barrett with lead vocals and guitar, and he did a lot of the writing of the tracks on this album. So I thought we'd revisit it, take it back. Maybe you were even there when it was released and you said, oh my God, what is this? Also worth noting that this track that we're going to start with, which is the opening track of the album, is their manager reading the names of planets, stars, and galaxies. So let's get into this great release. It really set the tone for what a lot of music would sound like afterwards. Astronomy Domine from Pink Floyd. The Piper at the Gates of Dawn is the album. 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

Released on this day, The Piper at the Gates of Dawn, 1967, from Pink Floyd. And the same year, a few months before, a little band out of Glendale, California, released this one. It's Strawberry Alarm Clock. Incense and Peppermints on KCRW.

Wishing you lots of great incense and peppermints today. It's KCRW. Here's one from an Irish producer that I kicked off yesterday's show with. Really digging this one. She is the name of the artist, and Woman is the name of the song. It's Morning Becomes Eclectic.

0: Right before Get Down Services, Cha Cha Slide, the name of that one from their album Massive Champion. Also, O'Flynn, the UK producer, with a cut from his new album, which was released last month. If you missed it earlier, Forward announced a song from a Irish producer by the name of Shee, S-H-E-E. It had that 80s sound to it. It's called Woman. Kind of sounded like Goodbye Horses, New Order, you know, that like romantic 80s dance floor type of music. Just want to get your heart broken on purpose to feel something. I'm Novena here with you for Morning Becomes Eclectic. Thanks so much for tuning in. It is great having you join us wherever you are, whether it's over the airwaves or on YouTube, youtube.com/KCRW. We're having a great time in the chat. People are talking about food items, where they're listening from, and Tohar is popping up with his notepad. Tohar has his own personal way of being on YouTube, and it is fantastic. Lots of notepad, legal pad action, particularly. Exciting young rock band named Freako from Chicago have a new album out. And tomorrow we're going to share a live session from Freako. So we're going to check out a track from them next here on Morning Becomes Eclectic. It's KCRW.
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and suddenly we're all dancing in here like Charlie Brown characters. This morning becomes eclectic on KCRW. I'm Noveena Carmel here with you. That's Joey Quiñones right now underneath us. A relatively new track, Bolsita, on Coal Mine Records, known for their vintage sounds. And right before, the new album of Pond, Terrestrials. At the top of the set, Freako with Choo Choo. We'll have them live during Morning Becomes Eclectic tomorrow. Freako from Chicago. We also heard Integra Pink and a track that has bumped someone else to the second spot on the KCRW Top 30 chart. So we had one artist that was number one for 2 weeks in a row, and we wondered if he would be number one yet again. No, he is number two this week because of the Avalanches and their new song Blue Shadows featuring Karen O. So who's the artist I'm talking about? We'll hear from him next on Morning Becomes Eclectic. It's KCRW. We're also live on YouTube, youtube.com/KCRW.

0: KCRW sponsors include Netflix, presenting Beef, nominated for 16 Emmy Awards, including Outstanding Limited or Anthology Series, starring Emmy nominees lead actor Oscar Isaac, lead actress Carey Mulligan, supporting actor Charles Melton, and supporting actress Yoon-ya Jung.
1: A man from Spokane, Washington, has been charged with setting one of three fires burning through the region. The blazes have forced tens of thousands of people from their homes and scorched 700 buildings. The latest from the ground on 89.9 KCRW.
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1: Leon Bridges, currently at number two on the KCRW Top 30 charts. He released four songs at once from a forthcoming album. Love, Your Love is Electric is one of them. It's Morning Becomes Eclectic.

0: Summertime here in Southern California. We're listening to Patchwork's version of this. Also, Terra Cora, Abraham Blue, and LaModo with Rich. It followed Victoria Monet and her song Reach Out. I'm loving that one. That's the latest single from Victoria Monet. This morning becomes eclectic here on KCRW. We're going to hit some news headlines from NPR. Thanks so much for joining us on YouTube. And we take it to noon with music over the KCRW airwaves of 89.9 and the KCRW app. I'm Novena Carmel here with you.
1: Live from NPR News in Washington, I'm Linda Kenyon. NPR has confirmed that U.S. stockpiles of some precision missiles are almost depleted as the war in Iran enters its sixth month. The story was first reported by Reuters. NPR's Kat Lohnsdorf has more.
2: Precision missiles like Tomahawks, Prisms, and Attackums are running out, according to a U.S. official familiar with the data who was not authorized to speak publicly. Stockpiles are expected to take years to replenish. These are offensive missiles. They can be fired from hundreds or even thousands of miles away to keep U.S. service members like pilots from having to get close to enemy targets. But many senior military officials and analysts believe the U.S. has a sufficient supply of offensive weapons, despite shortages in certain categories. The much bigger concern, they say, is the real possibility of the U.S. running low on defensive weapons, like interceptors, used to shoot down incoming attack drones or missiles. Kat Lonsdorf, NPR News, Washington.
1: Artificial intelligence companies are meeting with Trump administration officials today to discuss regulation of the cybersecurity capabilities of what are known as the frontier AI models. As NPR's John Ruich reports, the meeting follows a June executive order on AI.
3: Two sources familiar with the situation but not authorized to talk about it publicly confirmed the meeting to NPR. They say it may result in a final version of a framework for cyber regulation to deal with cutting-edge AI models. One source told NPR at the heart of the matter is a benchmarking process to determine which AI models are covered. They're also discussing a process through which companies will voluntarily submit their models for testing and assessment of their cyber capabilities. The meeting comes after a string of new models hit the market, including Anthropic's Mythos, that can quickly find and potentially exploit cybersecurity vulnerabilities, something experts and policymakers see as a major AI risk. John Ruich, NPR News.
1: Five states are holding primary elections today with the marquee race in Michigan. Democrats see the race as an open seat as essential in reclaiming the chamber. NPR's Sam Greenglass reports from Michigan.
4: There is Congresswoman Haley Stevens. She flipped a suburban House district in 2018 and has focused on her crossover appeal and support for Michigan manufacturing. She's got support from Michigan heavyweights like Governor Gretchen Whitmer. Stevens' opponent is former public health official Abdul El-Sayed. He's backed by the left's biggest stars like Senator Bernie Sanders and is running on Medicare for All and eliminating corporate money from politics. He has criticized millions of dollars from the pro-Israel lobby AIPAC flooding the race against him. And so this race will test whether a candidate on the left like El-Sayed can prevail in a battleground state.
1: It's also primary day in Arizona, Kansas, Missouri, Washington, and also in the state of Virginia. 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
6: Far out in the Pacific Ocean, more than a million square miles of ocean are federally protected. Now the Trump administration is opening some of those areas to commercial fishing.
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0: And this is Morning Becomes Eclectic on KCRW. I'm Novena Carmel here with you. Coming up at noon, press play with Madeline Brand, who's here with us right now. Good morning, Madeline.
9: Hi. Well, I don't know if you're a fan of Greg Araki's, the director.
0: No, I don't know too much about Greg Araki's.
9: Greg Araki.
0: Oh, okay.
9: Is That was a tortured construction of that sentence. So Greg Araki made his name in the 1990s. He was one of the leading figures in the new queer cinema, along with Todd Haynes and Gus Van Sant. And he did these movies called The Doom Generation, Nowhere, things like that, which were really violent and sexy, sex-filled portraits of Gen X. And so he made a name for himself doing that. He's taken the last 10 years off and has come out now with a new film, and it's about Gen Z, not Gen X.
0: Okay.
9: And it's called I Want Your Sex. And it's about how Gen Z is not really having sex.
0: Huh.
9: So we're going to talk about that. You and I sat down for an interview, and we'll play that interview for you today.
0: Interesting. Okay.
9: Yeah. Mm-hmm. Yeah. So he's great. And we will also talk about research that isn't new, but is now just getting a look, and that is going to perhaps revolutionize women's medical care. There is compelling research that shows that ovarian cancer isn't really ovarian. In other words, it doesn't really start in the ovaries, it starts in the fallopian tubes. And the interesting part about that is ovarian cancer is pretty deadly because you don't really get symptoms until it's too late. But if you have your fallopian tubes taken out, you can reduce your chances by like 80% of getting ovarian cancer.
0: Oh, wow. That is interesting.
9: So, yeah. Okay. So that is a big deal in women's health. So we'll talk about that. And then we'll also talk about Todd Blanche, Donald Trump's choice to be the next attorney general, making it out of committee, and how he was able to do that, and what's going to happen when the full Senate votes on his confirmation.
0: All right. We'll see.
9: Wow. Dot, dot, dot.
0: Dot, dot, dot. Yeah. Dot, dot, dot all the time, Madeline, right?
9: Every day is a dot,
0: every
9: dot,
0: day
9: dot.
0: Is a, every day is a dot, dot, dot. That's a like lyric in something, maybe.
9: It should be.
0: We'll see. Or it could just be like a, you know, it could be an album title. I like that.
9: Or just the three dots.
0: Oh, yeah.
9: Just be the three dots.
0: It's a working concept. We'll come back to it. All right. Well, we have music to listen to,
9: thank you.
0: We will catch you today. Press play at noon. Madeline, thank you so much for stopping by.
9: You're so welcome.
0: Dot, dot, dot.
9: Bye-bye.
0: Bye-bye. And the Daruti Column have a new album out right now to reset the spirit. Here is Sargasso Sea on Renaissance. It's Morning Becomes Eclectic.

That's Faye Webster on Morning Becomes Eclectic. Better Distractions, the name of this track. Faye Webster has just announced that it's her favorite time of the year coming up. She does this thing called the Faye Webster Invitational, and there's all kinds of games happening. She is

player. And also, she loves Pokemon. And so they do a thing where there's like live music from her, along with yo-yoing, chess, tennis, and a Pokemon tournament. You can find all that out at her website, Faye Webster. It sounds like a lot of fun. It's in LA, September 25th through the 27th. We also got music from Love Spells, Heart for Eyes, on his new album, Love is the Law. And we're going to give away tickets to a festival coming up in just a moment. The Strokes are on the festival. Let's check out one from their new album, and I'll tell you more in just a bit.

Tickets coming up to Just Like Heaven Festival in just a minute. LCD Sound System are on the bill. Do you remember this track from them? New Body Rumba. I love the way he goes, "I need a new body." It's coming up right here on KCRW.

0: 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On Morning Becomes Eclectic, LCD Sound System, The Strokes, Chromeo, Whitney, who we just heard from, all on the bill for the Just Like Heaven Festival in Pasadena this month. 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If you haven't won anything in the past 90 days, you're eligible to win a pair of tickets to Just Like Heaven at Brookside at the Rose Bowl on Saturday, August 22nd. I've seen LCD Sound System live. They are fantastic. You've also got Feist on the bill, Porches, The Rapture, Them Jeans, This Is Lorelei, TV Girl, George Clanton. Again, it's happening Saturday, August 22nd at the Rose Bowl. These tickets are available to five lucky winners and are non-transferable. Good luck. I'm Novena Carmel here with you. Today's top tune is coming up next.
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0: I'm just still thinking about how he said the word body. 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Oh, so good. 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
0: East Coast club kids may know the name Love Injection and the force behind NYC's famed Universal Love Loft parties. 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

0: Dram doing his version of Daft Punk, Something About Us. Today's top tune made me think of that song and Daft Punk in general, and I was like, will I play the original or a cover? 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I love what Dram does to this one. It's Morning Becomes Eclectic.
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Just a great one for the dance floor and any DJ set. Treasure Fingers getting remixed here by Chromeo, who are part of the Just Like Heaven lineup. 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Right before this, Jungle with their latest single, Someday, Somewhere. And a producer from Berlin, New Spectrum, with Come a Little Closer. On KCRW Santa Monica, Los Angeles, KDRW Santa Barbara, KCRI Indio, Palm Springs, KCRU Oxnard, Ventura, and KCRY Mojave. 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Thanks so much for hanging out with us here on a Tuesday of Morning Becomes Eclectic. There's more music for you tonight with Francesca Harding at 8, followed by John Tejada at 10. Special thanks to senior producer Nasir Nasirzadeh for the production assistance, as well as Tohar Zamir today. And tomorrow, we are going to hear a live session with Chicago indie rock band Freako, and also give away tickets to see Joey Quiñones, Mayor Hawthorne, and more at this great event called Soldies from Oldies. It's happening at the Greek Theater, and we will give away tickets to it tomorrow. I'm Novena Carmel, your friend in frequency for Morning Becomes Eclectic, signing off for now. About to go have some lunch. Up next is Madeline Brand with Press Play. I will be listening while I chow down on a, maybe a sandwich. I don't know. Send me an idea if you have one. I'm always open for a lunch idea because it's like, at this point, I can't do any more thinking. I need help. All right. Have a great day. Make sure that you have some patience out in the world and for yourself. Ooh, sometimes the energy can be really overwhelming, but it's good to take a moment and remind yourself that you do have patience. See you tomorrow. It's KCRW.

0: I believe that we have addressed the concerns that I have. The first one I called the payout pot for punks. I've never liked this 1776 fund. It made no sense to me, and I thought it was an insult to the police officers and the people that defended us on January the 6th. It's done. It's been rescinded, and I am satisfied. I also feel like Senator Cornyn addressed the other piece of it that has to do with the audit to my satisfaction.
1: Republican Senator Tom Tillis, before casting his yay vote during the Senate Judiciary Committee hearing today, the committee voted along party lines to advance Todd Blanche's nomination for Attorney General to a full Senate vote. Tillis, along with fellow Republican John Cornyn, had been the lone GOP holdouts on the committee, but both relented after Blanche wrote a letter promising not to grant President Trump, his family, or his company immunity from a future IRS audit, or to create a so-called anti-weaponization fund for Trump's allies. However, that promise is not legally binding and doesn't stop Blanche from acting like Trump's personal attorney in his role at the DOJ. We're going to talk about all this now with Justin Levitt, professor at Loyola Law School and former deputy assistant attorney general in the DOJ's Civil Rights Division under President Obama. Welcome back to Press Play, Justin.
2: Thanks very much. Great to be with you.
1: Well, both of these Republican senators, John Cornyn and Tom Tillis, are both leaving the Senate at the end of their current terms. Both were basically primaried by Trump, who said he was going to support their challengers and did in the case of Cornyn. He supported Ken Paxton, and Cornyn lost the primary. Tillis opted not to run in North Carolina. So presumably they had nothing to lose by voting no, and presumably they may have a grudge or two against Donald Trump. So were you surprised by their decision to waive Blanche through the committee?
2: I was a little surprised. I will say I'd been hoping for more courage from these two in particular for many of their years in the Senate. And I'd been hoping for more courage now. I think they were absolutely right to be concerned by Todd Blanche's nomination to be the top law enforcement official in the country for the reasons that you played in the clip and a whole bunch of other ones. And I don't think any of those concerns have actually been allayed. So yeah, I was a little bit surprised that they were cowed or bought off so easily. I think there are plenty of other members of the full Senate who will be just as concerned by some of the same issues and plenty of others. So I don't think Blanche's nomination is a done deal just yet, or is confirmation rather. There's no question that today's vote was significant, and I think that Cornyn and Tillis provided further reasons to be disappointed.
1: Yeah, well, what's interesting is that Cornyn himself, when asked about the anti-weaponization fund, basically admitted that there's nothing stopping Trump from reviving it. Here's a clip.
3: Well, there's nothing we could do to rein in the president when he said he likes the fund and he wishes it still exists, but the fact of the matter, it's dead. And that's all we could do under these circumstances.
1: All right. So just to catch people up, this is basically almost a $2 billion fund that Trump can use pretty much as he wishes to reward his supporters, people he says were wronged under the Biden and Obama administrations. And many are saying that this would be given out to January 6th rioters. So what do you make of Cornyn's claim that he just has to trust Todd Blanche to live up to his word and not allow the fund to be used?
2: It's nonsense. And he knows it's nonsense, which is disappointing. I mean, Senator Cornyn was a judge and understands full well there's plenty he can do. And accepting Todd Blanche's pinky swear, which is all this is wildly insufficient. It may be dead for now, but there's nothing stopping Blanche from reinstating this fund once he's confirmed. There's nothing stopping Trump from continuing to demand it. And there's a whole bunch the Senate could do if they had a little spine in stopping further abuse of taxpayer funds in this way, including refusing to confirm Todd Blanche.
1: Right. Or refusing to allocate any money to it or to any of Trump's projects or anything along those lines. Well, Trump himself has appealed a federal court order that temporarily blocks this deal from going through. And where do you expect that case to go from here?
2: Well, that court order comes out of a case that sparked this whole nonsense. The case was really a nonsense case brought by the president against the IRS. It was a fake protest. It should have been laughed out of court. Before the court could deal with it at all, the president won re-election and then purported to settle. The thing is, you can't settle with yourself, and lawsuit by the president against the IRS is effectively settling with himself. The court has now, as you say, blocked this quote-unquote settlement, the establishment of the fund, by saying this whole thing was a sham from the get-go, and I expect there to be some consequences. I think the court was rightly ticked off by the notion that a litigant would use the courts for personal gain in this way. I'll also note, by the way, if this settlement goes through, that's a benefit to Donald Trump. Whether a dollar is paid out or not, that's a $1.8 billion benefit to Donald Trump. And all of that is taxable. And even if Donald Trump manages somehow to avoid IRS punishment in this administration, that tax liability is going to sit for years, if not decades. So by trying to game the system in this way that isn't even remotely legal, he's really actually created multiple problems for himself, not least of which are the judge in this action, as you say, is not pleased about the abuse of the court system in order to try and provide a sham front for all of this self-dealing.
1: Well, can she stop it? I think she admitted in court that she could not.
2: She can't stop a private settlement between private parties. If I have an alleged legal grievance and I make a deal with you, there's nothing a judge can do to stop that. She has already said she's not putting the court's imprimatur on any part of it. She wants nothing to do with validating any bit of this. But she can sanction the attorneys who were involved in the creation of the sham, including Attorney General nominee Todd Blanche. So there are steps that she can take. She may not be able to stop this private agreement, but there are steps she can take to communicate her displeasure. And further, I expect litigants to show up in front of her to stop the $1.8 billion fund from existing, separate from the private settlement. Should Todd Blanche go back on his word? Unfortunately, we can't trust him to abide by the notion that this settlement is dead. He's shown that we can't trust him. That's not a great quality in an attorney general, and independently reason enough for senators to vote against him.
1: Mm. And be specific there. What do you mean he can't be trusted? What has he done and said that makes you say that?
2: I think the Attorney General of the United States, or the acting Attorney General, has shown himself to be still Donald Trump's personal lawyer rather than a lawyer for the United States. And that is, unfortunately, being communicated in half-truth and fabrication and squirrely lawyering before the courts, who are really getting tired of the nonsense they see from the Department of Justice. This is a profoundly bipartisan credibility problem you see primarily in the Epstein files on Republican side. I don't know that there are many Republicans who are happy about his handling of the Epstein files or his mishandling when there's a specific congressional statute that requires things that he has yet to actually comply with. I think repeatedly people are coming to understand that he's not a good faith actor. And that's a disaster as the nation's top law enforcement official.
1: Yeah, one of the Democratic senators on the committee, Dick Durbin, said that Blanche perjured himself, lied under oath when asked about this anti-weaponization fund during the committee hearings. Durbin said that in private, Blanche admitted the fund was a mistake and that there were witnesses to him saying that. Blanche then denied that during the hearings. I'm wondering if the Democrats could or would use that to impeach and remove Blanche if they regain control of Congress. What do you think?
2: I don't know. It's certainly one count that's not in his favor. The notion that someone would lie in their confirmation hearing to be the attorney general designate is stunning. And by the way, Senator Durbin does not level those charges. He's not inclined to bluster like that. Mm-hmm. That's something that I would take extremely seriously. And, you know, is impeachment on the table? I think probably not for that misdeed alone. Unfortunately, his record at the DOJ already shows that more misdeeds are likely coming if he's confirmed. And that too, well, before we get to impeachment, there is still a step before that, which is not confirming him to the office. He's passed through this committee vote today. But I think it's plain that plenty of senators in the full Senate, and all of them will have to weigh in, will have some of the same reservations and could still act to make sure that the Department of Justice is run by an official who's not inclined to lie to them on the record.
1: Mm. Just want to talk a little bit about the future tax audit part of this, because this IRS deal was a two-parter. There was the slush fund and also the immunity from audits from the IRS. Blanche said that he would make sure that the IRS was not prevented from conducting future audits of the Trump family. Is that also just not worth the paper it's signed on because he doesn't really have direct oversight of the IRS?
2: I mean, the interesting part about this is that none of it is worth the paper that it's signed on. The original deal to promise the president immunity isn't a thing that he can guarantee. The recanting and promising not to allow immunity isn't a thing he can guarantee. These are all just pinky swears all the way down. And in order to believe that any of them will have any impact, you'd have to trust Todd Blanche, which an awful lot of people don't do right now. I think the taxpaying American public, and by the way, keep in mind, the IRS audits are not about the president in his presidential capacity at all. This audit immunity is for Donald Trump private citizen, and has always been about Donald Trump private citizen who pays or doesn't pay taxes. The rest of us have to pay taxes, and the question of whether he can be audited by the IRS or whether that leads to anything is all about the money that he makes in private, not as president. I think it is extremely unlikely, given the people he has appointed to various positions, that he would be audited with any consequence during his presidential term. And Todd Blanche can't promise that he won't be audited beyond this presidential term because it won't be up to him. There's nothing that can bind a future IRS from deciding that they want to take a look to see whether Donald Trump has actually paid the taxes that he owes. And by the way, those tax liabilities aren't just for him as a person. They probably fall to the organization and they probably fall to his family members if there's money owed there. The good news is Todd Blanche can't promise to take that liability away. The bad news is

0: hard because there often aren't any symptoms. But researchers have discovered that the cancer actually begins in the fallopian tubes, which can be removed. We'll have that story next on Press Play.
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2: KCRW sponsors include HBO, presenting Monsters of God. From the director of Tiger King and Chimp Crazy, this docuseries explores the underworld of the billion-dollar reptile smuggling trade. Premiering August 6th on HBO and HBO Max.
3: Far out in the Pacific Ocean, more than a million square miles of ocean are federally protected. Now the Trump administration is opening some of those areas to commercial fishing.
4: These places are just so special and so unique that it's really incumbent upon us to make sure that they're here for future generations.
3: I'm Elsa Chang, a rare trip to a remote Pacific island on All Things Considered from NPR News.
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0: This is Press Play on 89.9 KCRW. I'm Madeline Brand. Doctors diagnose about 20,000 new cases of ovarian cancer each year, but catching it early isn't easy. The blood test used to look for ovarian cancer frequently produces false positives. And unlike mammograms or colonoscopies, there's no reliable screening for it, especially if you don't have any symptoms. By the time you do have symptoms, such as bloating, fatigue, pelvic pain, it's often too late. Now, many cancer experts say ovarian cancer is a misnomer. Nearly all of it actually begins in the fallopian tubes and can be detected there. Removing fallopian tubes can reduce the chances of getting ovarian cancer by some 80%. Joining us now is Gina Colada. She reports on medicine for the New York Times Health and Science Desk, where she reported on this. Welcome.
6: Thank you so much for having me.
0: Well, I have to confess, when I read your story, my mouth was agape because I couldn't believe it, that actually this very deadly form of cancer that is often detected far too late for any success begins a lot earlier and is detectable. How long have people known about this?
6: You know, I was totally astonished when I found out, and so were my editors. And we said, wait, how could we not even know this? The first time this idea came up was like 25 years ago, if you can believe it.
0: Wow.
6: There was a researcher who was trying to study ovarian cancer, and so he looked at ovaries who had been removed from women who were at high risk. They wanted to prevent ovarian cancer. They didn't have it. They wanted to prevent it. And when people take out the ovaries, they take out the fallopian tubes because fallopian tubes can't live without ovaries. Ovaries can live without the tubes, but the tubes can't live without the ovaries. And he looked at it and he said, you know what? I'm not seeing cancer in the ovaries, but I'm seeing something in a lot of these women's tubes, like little microscopic cancer dots. And then as more and more people started studying it and they said, is it only people at high risk? I mean, what is actually happening here? They realized that at the very end of the tube, right where it's getting near the ovary, some doctors described to me as like flakes of dust or like dandruff that just sort of fly out into the abdomen and ovary and grow into cancers.
0: Hmm.
6: So by the time you see it, these things are spread all over the place, but they don't start in the ovary. They're starting in the tubes. And if you get rid of the tubes, you don't get there's only one kind of cancer, ovarian cancer, that doesn't start there, and that one is easily treatable. That's the 20%.
0: Oh, wow.
6: It's hard to believe. I couldn't get over it.
0: Yeah, it's incredible.
6: We were all surprised.
0: So this Dutch researcher that you're mentioning who found this some 20 years ago, Jurgen Pieck, when he announced his findings, what was the reaction?
6: Well, when he announced his findings, he said a lot of people said he was crazy. They didn't believe him. They said, this doesn't even make any sense. But then some people thought it was kind of an intriguing hypothesis. So other people started looking into it, and they said, you know, it's true. We're seeing the very first signs of ovarian cancer in the fallopian tubes. And then there were studies that said, how about women who had their fallopian tubes removed? Did they get cancer, ovarian cancer, at the same rate as people who didn't? And the answer was no. Women who had their fallopian tubes removed almost never got ovarian cancer. So it all sort of started fitting together. It was a stronger and stronger and stronger story, but somehow the word kind of wasn't getting out. beyond the gynecological cancer community. So a lot of us, myself included, we were just so surprised. We said people have been

0: working at this for so long, and nobody seemed to know. Nobody outside this small group of experts seemed to know this was happening.
1: So your average gynecologist is not aware of this?
0: I don't really know whether they were aware of it, but I've heard from an awful lot of people who said, nobody ever told me. Women who were saying, I was having my tubes tied. Why didn't they tell me? I just take them out. Why would you leave them in? They actually don't tie them. They cut them in half. Mm-hmm. Why would you cut them in half? Why don't you just take them out? I heard women who were saying, I'm at high risk of ovarian cancer, and my doctor said, take out my ovaries. Why didn't my doctor say, take out the tubes? Hmm. So it's not clear why this message didn't get out. There's now major medical groups in the past year or so have been saying this should be the standard of care. If you don't want children, if you finish your childbearing and you're having abdominal surgery, someone's there anyway, removing or fixing a hernia or something, you should be told if you want to, you could have your tubes removed. And the American Cancer Society is starting a big media campaign. I found out when I started reporting this. They're going to try to get the word out so that people know this should be an option for women if they choose.
1: Well, now I'm wondering if we should all, if we're, you know, not interested in having children anymore or at all, we should all have our fallopian tubes taken out.
0: Well, part of the problem is the insurance question. Because it's not a big operation. It takes a few minutes. It's like having your tubes tied, but they're taking them out instead. A lot of insurers aren't paying for it. I mean, I guess they never heard of it either. So it's, if you wanted to have it done and you weren't having another surgery, so it's, you know, the doctor's already in there, you would you might have to be a self-pay, and I'm not sure how much any of this costs, but until the insurers decide to pay for it, you might have to pay for things yourself.
1: But is it a big surgery? You said it takes 5 minutes, but you still have to be cut open, right?
0: But even then, a lot of doctors say they still don't have, the insurers still don't want to pay for it. So they just charge it as a tubal ligation, tying mm-hmm. the tubes, which in a sense it's fraud because you're charging for something that's not what you actually did. But they say they don't want the woman to have to pay for this little thing, this little 5 minute deal where they just take out the tubes when they're already operating on her. Her abdomen is open. And there is a code for just tying the tubes. So a lot of doctors are getting around it that way while they're waiting for insurers to pay for it in general.
1: Right. But if you are not at risk and don't have a family history, would it be advisable to just get the surgery anyway?
0: What I learned to my surprise is that most people who get ovarian cancer have no risk factors or family history, which really surprised me. So we're all, I guess, equally at risk. And it's just, you know, it's something I guess that women might want to know about in case they, you know, they want to do this. At least they have an option. There's a way of really reducing your risk by 80% for cancer with doctors have made almost no progress in really treating it. Most people don't live that long. It sounds horrible to say this, but it's a very serious cancer mm-hmm. with no really good treatment options by the time it's found. It's mm-hmm. always spread all over the place.
1: How common is it?
0: It's about 1.1% of women, which sounded like not much to me, but actually, as one doctor said to me, almost everybody knows someone who's had ovarian cancer, which is true.
1: Yeah.
0: And so it's, you know, it's not considered rare, even though 1.1% isn't much.
1: But you're saying that it's not necessarily tied to a family history. But what if you have the BRCA1 or 2 gene?
0: Well, then you have a much higher risk. If you have a genetic variant, BRCA1 or BRCA2, your risk is much higher. I'm not even sure how much higher, but it's a lot, like 4 or 5 times higher.
1: So I imagine a lot of people listening to this, people who are past their childbearing ages, might be thinking, and okay, I don't have any risk factors. I don't have any family history, but you just said that doesn't matter. Should I prophylactically have my fallopian tubes removed?
0: And that's a real individual decision. You know, you can't tell people what to do. You can give people the information some people might say, I don't want a perfectly healthy part of my body taken out. And other people might say, there's no way I want ovarian cancer. I don't need my fallopian tubes anymore. I'd like to get them out. But that's such an individual decision. You sort of can't tell people what's the best thing for them.
1: And I don't know if you want to talk about this on air, but have you rethought that yourself?
0: I don't want to tell you because we're not supposed to have opinions as reporters. I can tell you I was totally surprised by this research. I was absolutely astonished, and so were my editors. But I don't think I can tell you what I want to do because then I have an opinion. And you shouldn't know my opinion. You should just see the reporting for what it is.
1: All right. Well, it's great reporting, and thank you so much for coming on the show and sharing it.
0: Thank you so much for having me. It was great talking to you. Thank you so much.
1: You're so welcome. That's Gina Colada. She reports on medicine for the New York Times Health and Science Desk. Coming up, filmmaker Greg Araki, a pioneer in the 1990s new queer cinema. He made movies about young people who were outsiders. His characters often mirrored his own life.
2: When I was 19, 20 years old, sneaking out to a gay bar for the first time in my life, that was like the biggest step of my life. That literally is what led me here.
1: Now, Araki has a new movie out. It's called I Want Your Sex. Our conversation is next on Press Play.
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1: This is Press Play on 89.9 KCRW. I'm Madeline Brand. The filmmaker Greg Araki was a leading figure in the new queer cinema of the 1990s. Araki cast feature stars like Heather Graham, Ryan Phillippe, and Shannon Doherty in his so-called teen apocalypse trilogy. Those films, The Doom Generation, Totally Effed Up, and Nowhere, are color-saturated, super violent, and also funny portraits of young Gen X. Many of the central characters are queer. In Araki's 1992 film, The Living End, two HIV-positive men go on a morbid road trip.
4: What do you say we go to Washington, blow Bush's brains out?
5: Can you at least hide that thing?
4: We can hold him at gunpoint, inject him with a syringe full of our blood. How much you want to bet they'd have a magic cure by tomorrow?
5: I said, put the gun away, man.
1: Greg Araki's latest movie is about a new doom generation, Z, not X. The film is called I Want Your Sex. A young man, played by Cooper Hoffman, enters into a submissive relationship with his boss, who's played by Olivia Wilde.
6: 30% of guys your age haven't had intercourse in a year.
7: It's complicated.
6: Complicated? Gen Z is all about FOMO, and yet you're willing to miss out on the sexual prime of your life?
7: I think my peers have not been well served, growing up in a time where nothing feels safe or okay.
1: Well, Greg Araki joins me now. Welcome to Press Play.
2: Well, thank you for having me.
1: Well, that's quite a difference between the generations in terms of sex. Is that the point that you wanted to make, that Gen Z is a lot different than Gen X when it comes to sex?
2: Yeah, there's definitely big differences between the generations, I think. I mean, I feel like both sides of the sort of debate around the Gen Z sex recession, which is kind of like really all over the place right now. There was just a New York Times op-ed on it like last week. And it's just something as a filmmaker and as also just as a person, you know, sex and sexual experiences and relationships and, you know, falling in love and getting your heart broken, all of that. It's been just such a like essential part of my evolution and growth and my whole like journey, my life journey, and my journey certainly as an artist. And so that article that is mentioned in I Want Your Sex is actually an article that I read, and Erica Tracy's reaction, because she likewise plays an artist whose work is kind of based in sex and sexuality. Her reaction to it is very much kind of my reaction, which is, what's going on? Like, what's happening? And I think Cooper's character is very eloquent in expressing like the very specific factors that affect Gen Z that have not been a part of life for earlier generations. And I think that the film is not meant to, you know, like lecture or to anybody or tell anybody what to do, but I really just want to open a conversation about what is going on, why it's going on, and, you know, for people to talk about it, argue about it, pick a side, because it is, it's not like it's black or white. There's not any simple answer, but I just think it's something important that people should discuss.
1: Yeah. So let's talk about it then. Let's get into it and discuss what you're getting at, because this movie is about, it's kind of more about power dynamics than intimate fun sex. Like there's not a lot of intimacy or love in the sex, or there's zero of that in the sex. Uh-huh. And I could say,
2: well, it's kind of one-sided, because Cooper's character does become very, you know, at first just enthralled by Olivia's character, who is sort of this superstar artist that's based on, like, we were calling her like Madonna meets Robert Mapplethorpe, and, you know, she's kind of this larger than life figure that's super charismatic, and, you know, he sort of falls into her spell, and he gets in definitely over his head, so he begins to develop feelings, and, you know, like, so there's definitely a complexity there, but mm-hmm. But yeah, so I do think that there's, it's the idea of the movie is that it's, you know, he at one point is like, you've destroyed my life, you've ruined me, you know. It's like the sort of confusion and the uncertainty that he goes through, the disruption of his life is, you know, is so kind of upsetting to him in the moment. But I like to think that when he's 45, 50 years old and looks back on, you know, that relationship, he'll go, that was, you know, so crazy, I can't believe that happened to me, you know, at the time it was so, like, kind of traumatizing and confusing, but in retrospect I'm glad it happened.
1: Okay, so here's a clip from the film that illustrates what you're talking about.
6: Being outside your comfort zone is the whole point. Yeah, and that's, yeah, how else do you learn from your mistakes and grow? Sure, people should make informed decisions and not get AIDS or pregnant or whatever, but sex is everything. It forges us as human beings. I would not be the person I am today without my carnal experiences. Good, bad, men, women, other. Your time is now, kids. You know, get it while you can. Mm-hmm.
1: Okay, so what's happening in that scene?
2: This is, again, you know, Olivia's character sort of representing, you know, the older generation where sex is seen as something that is an essential part of figuring out who you are. As a queer person, this is doubly or triply important to me, in the sense that when I was 19, 20 years old, sneaking out to a gay bar for the first time in my life, that was the biggest step of my life. You know what I mean? Like, that literally is what led me here.
1: Yeah. Although I will note that in many of your films, there is extreme sexual violence, like child rape in Mysterious Skin. And you're not saying that that's, like, looking back on it, like a good experience for the kids involved. Right?
2: Yeah, that's obviously a different context, because that's, yeah, actual about true sexual trauma or childhood,
1: right,
2: trauma,
1: right,
2: versus, right, something that is, like, I mean, in I Want Your Sex, they're definitely consenting adults, and it's like, it's not like a it's not the same situation as a child. The movie is a comedy, it's a sex comedy, and it's meant to be kind of fun and pop, and I really wanted the movie to be a little bit of a antidote to the sort of hellish, like, nightmarish times we're in. I mean, I really feel like, you know, I think of the movie as sort of a sex positive love letter to Gen Z that, you know, again, I hope provokes conversation. We've been calling it a dom-com in the sense that it's a comedy and it's meant to be enjoyed. It's not meant to be this super dark polemic on, you know, on sexual repression in 2026.
1: Yeah. Well, I don't think any of your films are that. They're very complicated in that way, that they do take on really dark subjects like the AIDS crisis, like pedophilia, but also you show a world that is candy colored in many ways and fun and just living in the moment, which is what young life is, and hopefully older life too.
2: Older life can still be like that, right?
1: I think so. I don't know. What do you think? Do you think that, you know, this is just the province of the young? Because you made your career, your name on these very youth-oriented movies.
2: Not at all. I mean, I feel like I'm in so much better of a place now that I'm in my 60s than I was when I was in my 30s, you know, making The Doom Generation and making those movies. I mean, I felt in those days much more like alienated, much more angst ridden. You know, The Doom Generation was, I always call it my Nine Inch Nails movie. It was very angry and very intense. Uh-huh. You know, I find that every decade, you know, the older you get, the more comfortable you are in your skin, the more you've, you know, figure yourself out, figure out your place in the world. And so, yeah, I mean, I'm definitely in a so much better place in my life. And I don't feel like I've lost, you know, the zest for life. If anything, I feel like you can see it more clearly when you're older.
1: Did you have a relationship with an Erica type character?
2: No. And I also am not the Erica character that I don't like sleep with my employees. It's like this is fiction. This is like fictionalized scenario. So no, I've never been in that situation. I mean, I recognize that Erica's behavior is inappropriate and she's crossing boundaries. And, you know, I think she's a flawed character. I mean, I love her. I think she's so colorful and so amazing and so charismatic and passionate and creative and all of that. But at the same time, I recognize that some of the things she does, particularly in the sort of third act of the movie, are, you know, really crossing a line into like not like not acceptable behavior. I mean, she's a narcissist.
1: So it kind of, your films remind me a little bit of Pedro Almodovar's films in that they are taking on outrageous situations, and there's this camaraderie amongst outsiders and also centering the queer experience and the color saturation.
2: Yeah, absolutely. Those late 80s Almodovar movies, like particularly like Law of Desire and Matador, they were a huge, huge influence on me when I was a young aspiring filmmaker. And in particular, those two movies had a lot to do with this movie, in the sense of that the kind of film noir sort of aspect of the movie, and that sense of kind of self. A referential quality of some of his movies, where they feel very movie-like, you know, the way his movies feel is very Hitchcockian at times, or very Sirkian, or, you know, all of that is a big, big part of my movies.
1: Well, right, and you're making me think of Nowhere, where the main character, Dark, is making his own film throughout the film. Was Dark kind of a stand-in for you?
2: People always say that because Jimmy's part Asian, and so, you know, and he's the center of
1: James Duval.
2: Yeah, James Duval. And he's the center of the Teen Apocalypse trilogy. So people always thought, Is Jimmy you? It's like, honestly, all of the characters are kind of me, you know what I mean? In the sense of there's my voice, there's very much a part of all of them. In the Doom Generation in particular, though, I always related more to the Amy Blue character, the Jimmy character, because that kind of sarcastic, I mean, that was very much how I was in the 90s, just very sarcastic, very kind of a lot of attitude, and her sort of somewhat abrasive nature, much more than like Jimmy's character in that movie, was just so kind of innocent and naive and sweet.
1: I don't know you, but I just in our conversation, I feel like that is not you. You're not a snarky guy.
2: I have snarky moments. Let me put it that way.
1: Well, we all do. We all do. But you're not core snark, or maybe you are. I don't know.
2: I can be snarky at times. Let's put it that way.
1: Los Angeles seems such a part of your films, and especially the trilogy. It seems so like punk LA of the 90s. Do you still see Los Angeles that way as this kind of outrageous character?
2: Yeah, I mean, I love Los Angeles. It's like, it's my city. It's like where I belong. And, you know, somebody told me once when I was in film school that it's like, LA is like living inside a giant cartoon, you know? And it's like, absolutely. That's why I love it here. It's like surreal and crazy stuff happens. You see crazy things. It's the collision of fantasy and reality. It's Tinseltown, you know, where the dreams are made.
1: So how do you feel about the LA in your latest film, I Want Your Sex? Because LA is very different now than it was in the 90s, because in the 90s, it just seemed like a lot looser. There was just fewer people, for one, but there was no internet. And now it feels like everything's influencer-ish and internet-based than, you know, rock music, free spirits, punks, all that.
2: Yeah, I feel like, in I Want Your Sex, I feel like the LA is the LA of now, but it does have a level of LA of then, the sort of art world of it, Erica's mansion, obviously the body in the pool is like straight out of Sunset Boulevard, which is, that was back in, you know, the 50s and 60s LA. But that's, I think, probably what one of the things I love in LA is it's kind of everything.
1: Well, Greg Araki, it's been such a pleasure having you on the show. Thank you for coming on, and congratulations on the new movie.
2: Seriously, thank you so much for having me. It's been a blast.
1: That's writer-director Greg Araki. His new movie, I Want Your Sex, is playing in theaters everywhere. I want your sex. Coming up, how classicist Emily Wilson caused a drama in the literary world when she criticized Christopher Nolan's movie, The Odyssey. She said the writing was abysmal and that the movie had nothing convincing to say. Other writers leapt to Nolan's defense. We'll discuss next on Press Play.
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1: 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I'm Madeline Brand. Tell me about a complicated man. That's the opening line of the classicist Emily Wilson's best-selling translation of The Odyssey, and the root of her problems with Christopher Nolan's film adaptation. Wilson recently panned the film in the London Review of Books. Her criticism was titled An Uncomplicated Man. She wrote that Nolan's film had, quote, nothing convincing to say about time, memory, history, or war, and that the writing is abysmal, and that she would have been ashamed to have written any part of the script. Nolan hasn't directly responded to Wilson, but others jumped to his defense, including the writer Joyce Carol Oates, who compared Wilson to, quote, MAGA folks, attacking people who think differently than them. We're going to talk about the fiery debate around Christopher Nolan's The Odyssey with one of our regular contributors, Amy Nicholson, film critic for the Los Angeles Times and host of the podcast Unspooled. Hi, Amy.
12: Hi, Madeline.
1: Well, who would have thought, and this is maybe the good part of all this, that a 3,000-year-old poem would become fodder for such online debate and really almost a viral essay lambasting the Christopher Nolan movie. So I guess that's the good news, that we're talking about literature, at least in a roundabout way.
12: I could not be happier. I could not be happier. And hearing you lay out how this whole fight has started and escalated, it kind of sounds like the origin of the Trojan War. Everybody wanted to marry Helen. Odysseus was like, hey, guys, let's make peace. Let's just vow that whoever does marry Helen will have his back. And then someone steals Helen, and now it's the Trojan War again. Everybody has to jump into the fray.
1: And who are you in that?
12: What if I am Odysseus?
1: I think you might be.
12: He tried to play peacemaker, and I'm trying to play peacemaker too, between these warring factions, the clash of literary and cinematic titans.
1: Okay, well, as you point out in your piece, because you wrote about this for the Los Angeles Times, Nolan actually mentioned Wilson's translation as one of his key influences and credited Wilson's opening line, "Tell me about a complicated man," as inspiration for his film. So why was Emily Wilson so put off by this adaptation?
12: Well, it is interesting that that's the line he keeps pointing to as what inspired his piece, because his Odysseus really isn't that complicated compared to the version of Odysseus in the book, who is, you know, a braggart, an egotist, a liar, who continually gets himself into trouble by needing to take credit for horrible things that he's done, like poking out the eye of the Cyclops, yelling out his name, and then getting cursed by the gods. So the Odysseus of the book, you know, he kind of sleeps his way around for 10 years before coming home to his wife. And none of that is in Nolan's version of the book, because that's not the kind of Odysseus he's interested in talking about. He wants to talk about an Odysseus who's more of a traumatized war veteran slash basically a prequel to Oppenheimer, a guy who invents a terrible thing, the Trojan horse, and then thinks that his invention is bringing about the downfall of society. A very, very, very different version of the character than what's in literature. And for the record, I think it's great to take this story and stretch it in a totally different way, but Wilson's not wrong that he's not that complicated.
1: Right. So describe a little more about the character. I haven't seen the movie, so I can't weigh in, but how does Matt Damon play Odysseus?
12: He plays him like a very sad, faithful, good guy who tried to do the right thing and failed. He has maybe the tiniest glimpse of ego, like once or twice, where he says he doesn't really need the help of the gods to help himself get home. But other than that, he's Matt Damon. You know, he's you look at this guy and you think, I trust him. I feel like he's always doing the right thing. He's not sort of winking at the camera, winking around and like coming up with lies and schemes. He's pretty honest and straightforward, which is the opposite of how Odysseus is in the book. Odysseus, if he tells you the sky is blue, I would really run outside and check.
1: Yeah, he's a bit of a rake, to put it mildly. As you said, he sleeps around on his way back to Ithaca. And he's got some moral ambiguity. And does Nolan's Odysseus have any moral ambiguity?
12: I would say he does, but only in one really limited area, which is this idea of coming up with an invention that he feels horrible about, killing a ton of people in Troy. And Wilson points out that there's a scene where you see Odysseus survey the wreckage that his Trojan horse has brought upon the civilians of Troy. And he's walking around like he's never seen a massacre before. You know, and that's actually a very great observation. I wish I'd written that, because it's true. Like, he seems suddenly shocked to see what war is, when we know from the story itself that he's been fighting this war for 10 years. He's seen a lot of atrocities. He's seen dead bodies being dragged behind carriages. And so it doesn't quite fit, but if you let go of all of that and think, no, this is Nolan's chance to tell a story about PTSD and about the crisis of having to fight in a war you don't believe in, which is a really relevant and modern story, you know, soldiers having to go abroad for a cause that it seems really murky to begin with, then he's made a great version of that story, which is why I like the Odyssey too. I like his version a lot.
1: You do like it. So tell us more about why you liked it.
12: I really like where he takes it emotionally. I think the last 30 minutes of the film, where it all kind of comes together. If you haven't seen it, I don't want to tell you too much yet. But yeah, when he reveals the trauma of why he's taken so long to come home, which is Nolan's, you know, kind of heightened invention in the book, from the book, it really hits. It's beautiful. And, you know, of course, Nolan being Nolan, he puts the most beautiful scene at the end where I'm like, what if you made this about this from the very beginning and you let Odysseus tell you how he feels? Or reveal it earlier so we could kind of go on the journey with him coming to terms with how he's able to come home now. That's an aside, I'm sorry. But what I really like about his version is you just feel his own love for the material, which is coming from a completely different place. You know, Nolan really loves doing the giant shuddering ships getting hit by the waves. He loves showing you this really early rustic vision of a movie set in ancient Greece that's so different than what we've seen from stuff like Clash of the Titans, because he's really pointedly set this movie at the end of the Bronze Age, which was like 1200 BC. So it doesn't yet at all look like the Athens that we see in movies with big Corinthian columns and white palaces, because none of that will be built for like another 800 years.
1: Yeah.
12: He's brought it back to this like really interesting point in time and tried to loop together ideas of, you know, fear of outsiders, fear of terror, fear of these people that they call the sea people who aren't in the book, but they're, you know, a thing that classicists have been debating, like what brought about the end of the Bronze Age, this period that the Odyssey is set in. And could it have been these invaders who they kind of wonder had circled around and maybe attacked all the major great cities? He brings so many interesting ideas together at the end that I think are just super powerful.
1: Well, it sounds like he's injecting his ideas and maybe a modern sensibility and maybe a metaphor for where we are now as a country, and putting that into this 3,000-year-old story, which isn't wrong, right? Because people have been interpreting the Odyssey for many, many, many hundreds of years. So what was Emily Wilson's criticism of that idea, that everyone has a right to interpret or reinterpret this ancient text?
12: Well, yeah, a lot of her criticism is she felt the way that he made his points was muddled, that it kind of goes back and forth on when is violence wrong and when is violence right. And, you know, to your point, like, I think she actually does understand and encourage him in trying to make a modern adaptation. Interestingly, the fifth line of her translation is tell the old story for the modern times. And so I think she's almost saying, no, Nolan, go ahead, feel free to do that. But the way he does it is a little bit wonky. And then I think from there, you kind of just get the sense she doesn't like action movies to begin with. She says it's too loud, right?
1: I've heard that criticism from other people.
12: Yeah, I mean, I love that. I love having my seat rattle, but some people don't.
1: Okay, so then for some reason, well, I guess the obvious reason that her translation is, well, it's a bestseller now, so people are reading her and she's being interviewed, and so she's kind of become a public figure. Her criticism in the London Review of Books goes apparently viral. It apparently shut down the website for a while. And then Joyce Carol Oates and Susan Orlean and other writers have weighed in and they have defended. So talk about their defense.
12: Yeah, you started with Joyce Carol Oates's defense. And I think a lot of the core of what rankled her about it was she just felt that Wilson's reaction was snide and ungrateful. You know, that a version of the Odyssey that she published in 2017 is number 2 on the bestseller list right now. That's wild. That is wild and really cool. And that has happened because Nolan is going around specifically pointing out your work as what inspired him. And then you, in turn, Emily Wilson, say you don't like it. I think Joyce Carol Oates was really, you know, offended by that. Like, there's almost a play of, like, shouldn't you be grateful for the money and the fame and how dare you speak up? And I sort of counterpointed and said, you know, you have to think about this too from Emily Wilson's point of view. I mean, she's a professor of classics. This means for the rest of her career, she's going to have students coming into her schools being like, I know everything about the Odyssey. I've seen Christopher Nolan's version. He's a really good dude, right? Who just feels bad about this one thing. I mean, she has to unteach this movie for the rest of her life. Can you imagine?
1: Oh my gosh. It's like trying to return home to Ithaca.
12: Fighting
1: all the monsters on the way.
12: Yeah. Oh man, is it Scylla or Charybdis? Do I insult the guy who made the movie that made my book a bestseller, or do I go in the whirlpool of like having to fight every student coming in being like, I got this?
1: Oh my gosh. Oh, Lotus Eaters. Amy Nicholson, film critic for the Los Angeles Times and one of our regular film critics here on Press Play. Amy, thank you.
12: My pleasure.
1: That'll do it for this Lotus Eater. I'm Madeline Brand. Thanks for joining me. I'll be back with you again tomorrow.

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2: 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And I'm called Deirdre O'Donohue. I'm the one who puts it together.
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1: This final note on the way out today, just a quick follow-up to Justin's story about American manufacturing. He was talking about the Institute for Supply Management's manufacturing survey. They literally go out and ask factory managers how things are going. And while, yes, things are going well, as Justin reported, he also reported there are a bunch of headwinds and uncertainties, which gets me to the money quote from one of the survey participants about what's happening in this economy right now. Here you go. It makes me yearn for the coronavirus pandemic chaos, which was more manageable than whatever this is that we are in. So there you go. Jordan Manji, Zanil Maharaj, Janet Wynn, Olga Oxman, and Virginia K. Smith are the digital team. I'm Kai Rizdahl. We will see you tomorrow, everybody. This is APM.
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4: Populist Democrats have displaced centrist Dems in New York and Colorado in primaries this summer. They are young and angry and taking aim at a system they say is rigged. And in Michigan today, here we go again. The centrist Democrat Haley Stevens is under fire for this.
5: Israel comes to me in my dreams.
4: And for the more than $30 million AIPAC has spent boosting her campaign. Her opponent, Abdul Sayed, is a critic of Israel and a critic of his own party.
6: Like, what's worse, the people who actually come and tell you that they just want to take nice things away from you, or the people who tell you that they want to give nice things to you only to be paid for by the people who want to take nice things away from you?
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4: His message is resonating deeply with young people. 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
7: Live from NPR News in Culver City, California, I'm Dwayne Brown. In the Middle East, in Gaza City, nearly 3 years after an Israeli airstrike wiped out much of the extended family, relatives gathered today for a mass funeral. NPR's Anis Baba was there.
8: What lay on the stretchers were not freshly wrapped bodies, but mostly skeletal remains. Each was covered with a Palestinian flag, sprinkled with bright pink bougainvillea petals, and marked with a photograph of the person inside. Thousands of mourners and relatives stood shoulder to shoulder as 112 members of the Abu Sharia family were carried on shoulders to be laid to rest. They were killed in an Israeli airstrike in November 2023. Their remains were recovered only after 2 weeks of digging through layers of crushed concrete, nearly 3 years later. For the Abu Sharia family, the funeral brought a painful kind of closure. Across Gaza, thousands of other families are still waiting for someone to pull their loved ones from beneath the rubble. Anis Baba, NPR News, Gaza.
7: Home prices were up across the country in the last 3 months. National Association of Realtors says the median price was about $435,000. NPR's Stephen Bisaha reports those higher rates are also squeezing would-be home buyers.
9: Home prices were up about 1.5% from a year earlier, but wages grew even faster. That would signal homes are getting more affordable, but mortgage rates recently hit their highest level in a year, driving up the cost of homeownership. Prices in the Northeast had the biggest jump, 3.8%. Prices in Western states dropped 1%. But the West still remains the most expensive part of the country to buy a home. In San Jose, California, the median sales price was more than $2 million. First-time home buyers are also spending a large portion of their income on their mortgage, almost 36%.
7: That's Stephen Bisaha. You're listening to NPR News. McDonald's is often viewed as an economic bellwether, but sales here in the U.S. have slowed much more than the fast food giant expected in the latest quarter. NPR's Alina Selyuk has more.
10: McDonald's says its sales in the U.S. grew less than 1% between April and June. At the same time, other chains like KFC and Chipotle saw strong demand. And McDonald's says it had overwhelmed its stores with too many complicated launches. There was marketing around K-pop Demon Hunters, then the World Cup, a new lineup of drinks like craft sodas, and big changes in the value meals, removing old deals for buy one, get one free, and introducing new ones with items under $3 or $4. All this was too much all at once for stores and shoppers, including the most loyal ones who also saw popular digital offerings go away in their apps. And so visits to McDonald's declined in the U.S., and the company is now working on corrections. Alina Selyuk, NPR News.
7: Well, Chipotle Mexican Grill has removed jalapenos from some of its restaurants tied to a salmonella outbreak in Minnesota. That's where officials have identified 110 cases involving several fast food style Mexican restaurants. Chipotle says it pulled the jalapenos from restaurants across the country as a precaution. This comes at a tough time for the industry as the FDA investigates another outbreak tied to lettuce that sickened thousands of Americans. This is NPR.
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18: Which of the political parties do you identify with, if either?
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18: Who's that right now?
19: I have no idea.
4: It's Today Explained. I'm Noel King. Recently, producer Peter Balanon Rosen and I skittered through the swing state of Michigan trying to answer a question. All right, so last midterm cycle, 4 years ago, Michigan distinguished itself by having the highest youth voter turnout in any state of these United States of America. What is going on?
20: Third baseman, number 12, Chase Harlan.
4: We went to find the youngs, that's ages 18 to 29, if you're wondering.
21: I just need to start chugging this.
22: Two Coors Lights, $6, baby.
4: Thirsty Thursday, Lansing Lugnuts, minor league baseball, country night, drink in your hand, cowboy hat on your head, Peter in your face.
18: Do you vote?
19: Do I vote? Yeah, I vote.
18: Why do you vote?
19: Why? Because I'm American. I care about our country.
21: I do go, but I don't want to.
23: You got to make a bigger effort than just throwing up an ad on a TV and expecting us to vote for you. 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I want to know, because that is my vote. This is Michigan, and I want to be important, and I want my vote to go to the right place.
20: Get on your feet, make some noise if you want a free hot dog.
4: Okay, so Michigan is doing something right. The last midterm cycle, the Michigan Utes voted double the rate that young people in Indiana or Louisiana or Idaho did, for example. So what is happening? What is happening in Michigan? Who will take credit? Perhaps one of the state officials in charge of voting.
24: My name is Agogo Adavie, and I am the Michigan Deputy Secretary of State.
25: Historically, young people do not vote in numbers as great as older people do, yeah. Right? Some of the highest patterns of young people voting are found in this state. What is Michigan doing that other states are not doing?
24: Well, there are a couple of things, including pre-registration for 16 and 17-year-olds.
25: Wait, so in Michigan, you can register to vote at 16?
24: You can pre-register to vote.
25: You can pre-register to vote at 16.
24: Because I want to make sure that the other people who are listening in don't think we're breaking the laws here. we allow...
25: It is 2026, it fair.
24: It's 2026. We have, you know, we only in the facts, ma'am. But, yeah, if you, once you turn 16, you can pre-register to vote, and then once you turn 18, your registration is good.
25: Wait, okay, yes, but here you need to tell me something, because when I was 16, my top priority was getting my driver's license. I failed the test three times before I got... Did you pass on the first try?
24: I did, but...
25: Okay.
24: It's probably good to be a future Deputy Secretary of State.
25: Okay, so priorities when you're 16, getting your driver's license, maybe hooking up with someone.
24: Maybe.
25: If you had said pre-register to vote, I would have been like, what? Like, what? Are 16-year-olds in Michigan so special that they're, like, running out to pre-register to vote when there's all this other fun stuff going on?
24: But the first thing you said, what was the first thing you said that your priority?
25: Getting my driver's license.
24: It's part of that process, too.
25: Wait, what?
24: So when you go in Michigan, we do the graduated driver's licensing program, which I'm sure that you did. As part of that process, we pre-register you to vote. It's automatic.
25: Whoa.
24: Unless you opt out. On top of that, our bigger colleges, they have dedicated university staff who have a full-time job of boosting turnout on their campuses. Mm. On top of that, we have same-day voter registration.
25: A lot of people assume, and I think this is because of data, that young people tend to vote Democrat versus Republican. I would think perhaps if I were in the Republican Party, I might look at these efforts and say, oh, this is going to get more young Democratic votes. That might be a problem for me. How did Michigan keep this, if it did, from becoming a partisan issue?
24: Well, I certainly think that is the stereotype, and that's the narrative. But I don't think that's always correct. I traveled a lot around the state in 2024. And one of the things that I was hearing from a lot of young people, especially young people who weren't on college campuses, was I'm concerned about inflation.
25: Mm.
24: And those people were not necessarily inclined to vote Democratic. Some of them did end up voting Democrat. Some of them voted Republican. And some of them just stayed home. So it's really... I challenge anyone who sees this as just a way to bank Democratic votes to actually talk to the young people. Right now in this state, we have an opportunity for people to be persuaded. That's why we're a purple state.
25: The thing about a purple state is that it's split almost evenly between Republicans and Democrats. The thing Peter and I found in Michigan is that this year, some of the young people are themselves split between Republican and Democrat.
0: I think the Democrat Party represents me with a lot of the green lights that they have for people of my community, the LGBT community.
25: But, however, for this community college student with two jobs and rent to pay,
0: groceries have really inclined a lot. I've, you know, myself had to kind of participate with a little bit of government assistance because of that as well. And even that has now come with rules, regulations, and guidelines as well, which I don't disagree with. And I think that is a part where I kind of like, okay, turn an open ear to a little bit of the Republican parties of that, of people getting benefits and they're not like working, just freeloading.
25: Okay, who else?
1: I'm very big on life. I don't want to step on toes, but like the abortion topic, you know, I feel like everybody has a right to live.
25: Based on that alone, I would have a guess about which party you tend to sort of gravitate to.
1: Yeah,
25: but let me not guess it.
1: I wouldn't say Republican, because there's obviously a lot of things with the Republican Party that I disagree with. Like, I'm really against, like, the war. I'm really, like, anti-war, which I feel some Republicans are very pro-war.
2: Seeing what's been happening in Gaza, that is a very large issue for me, and it can often be, like, determining, like, whether I like or don't like a candidate.
3: We need politicians who will actively fight against that and who are actively calling it out for what it is, which is a genocide.
5: I don't think either party truly has my best interest at heart.
25: That sentiment, neither party is really concerned about me, was something that we heard in Michigan a lot. And so it's no surprise, maybe, that some recent surveys show the most defining shift in political attitudes among young people in the last decade, it is not to the left or to the right. It's that growing numbers of young people tell pollsters they don't believe their vote matters at all. And they see a direct link between their lack of voice and their ability to make the rent.
6: Everything is so expensive right now. You know, presidents always have these promises that they make, like, oh, prices are going to go down for, you know, groceries, rent, whatever. Like, that doesn't always happen.
7: And then we see the gas prices keep going up. We see groceries keep going up. I mean, I have to pick up more hours, obviously, pick up a second job.
6: Like, I'm spending 80% of my income just on rent. It's like, what else do I have to live off of? And I think that our politicians should be keeping track of that.
8: Honestly, all you guys and learn to compromise. You're supposed to represent the people and what the people want.
9: So I'm hearing you think the system's a little busted.
8: Oh, of course, the system's corrupted. Either side, I think it's corrupted. You kind of just have to start the whole thing over.
4: We started by telling you that in Michigan, young people vote at higher rates than in other states, and that is true. But it's still only about 4 in 10 young people who do vote. And this growing sense that it's all corrupt is not going to help turnout. So what do you do if you are the person running for office? Young people are disillusioned. Their votes are up for grabs. How are you going to grab them?
10: You guys, your generation has a fantastic meter because you're fed online all day, right? And you can usually tell from truth.
4: That is doctor, but not a physician, Abdul El Sayed. The polls show him leading with young likely voters by wide margins. More than 60% in some polls say they'll vote for him. He's definitely trying. His campaign holds events specifically for people under 30.
10: The Democratic Party brand is so that everyone looks at this and you're like, are you kidding? Like, you all, please be serious.
4: His centrist opponent, Haley Stevens, who did not respond to our request for an interview, points to language like that and says El Sayed is too radical. Maybe some of this is just the ugliness of this particular campaign, but it's conceivable that El Sayed's rise is only possible in the year 2026. This man is a populist of the left. He talks about blowing up a broken system, and he identifies brokenness in the things that, until very recently, were kind of business as usual for the Democratic Party and for people who vote Democrat. Things like support for Israel, begrudging acceptance of corporate money, belief in institutions like the Democratic Party. El Sayed is not that Democrat, and his audience is not that audience.
25: What do you think you said today that resonated most? Tell me what you think. I'm going to tell you what I think.
10: I think it was the notion that I'm not going to back down on a lot of the priors that a lot of politics as usual thinks that you have to agree with in order to be electable.
25: I was watching. I think the thing you said that resonated most was the Democratic Party is full of a lot of It was your line.
10: And that's kind of exactly what I mean, is that like if you want to run as a Democrat, there's a way that the party sort of expects you to run. They expect you to be taking money from the same corporations, to follow the same party line, and then to be malleable when you actually get to public office. And what I'm trying to do is to show that our party is so much more successful when we really are about the things that we say we're about.
25: You're one of the leading voices who's been critical of aid to Israel and who's been drawing attention to Gaza as a campaign issue, in a campaign where you really could have just been focused on like the rent and health care.
10: Those things are related though.
25: Yeah, tell me what you think is going on. Why is every 19-year-old I talk to talking to me about Gaza?
10: I think every 19-year-old to know has seen images of dead children on their phone from Gaza. I think every 19-year-old you know is wondering why they or their parents' tax dollars were spent to do that. And I think every 19-year-old you know is looking at their future and saying, wait, so my tax dollars are being spent to do that, and I can't ever dream of owning a home or working in an economy that's going to pay me fairly?
25: Young people in Michigan, it's part of the reason we're here, they vote in greater numbers than a lot of other states, 4 in 10, 3.8 in 10. Do you think young people can kind of put you over the edge here? Do you think young people can win this race for you?
10: Ask me on August 5th. And more importantly, young people own the future. They are going to dictate what future they want. They're going to be the future.
25: You trying to get in good with them?
10: No.
25: I'm joking.
10: I think it's probably the worst moment in American history to be young. And that's
25: you
10: a
25: really
10: sad
25: think
10: thing.
25: So?
10: Absolutely.
25: Why?
10: As a young person, you should have hope in the future you're going to live. They're being told that there are no homes for them. They're being told that the earth is doomed because we can't figure out how to stop burning stuff into the air, even though we have all the technology we ever needed to stop doing it. They're being told that you can't have health care in America and that the best thing that America can do is send its tax dollars abroad to go kill other people. So
24: Must suck to be young.
4: It must suck to be young, says the guy the young people are voting for. Is this not reminiscent of American carnage and the deep dissatisfaction that fed populism on the right? It might even remind you just a little of Donald Trump, who told us how bad our lives were before we voted him into office twice. When we return, the thing about being young in the U.S., Donald Trump has been the defining political character in American life for almost your entire life. What does that do to a person?
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26: My name is Oscar Honka, and I'm 17 years old.
27: My name is William Dodson, and I'm 17 years old.
4: Okay. How long have you guys been friends?
26: Like 8th grade.
27: Yeah,
26: 4 years.
4: Four years. All right. Oscar, tell me what Will is like.
26: He's a really good friend. I would say he's probably like the most charismatic person I know, like very high energy guy, but in a good way.
4: Will, tell me about Oscar.
27: I think he's someone you can lean on so much, and he's funny and kind. Like, he's just like a great person to be around.
26: Thank you, bro.
4: When you do argue, typically, what is it about?
26: It's not strictly limited to, but mostly limited to Israel versus Palestine.
27: I would say probably our worst debate was in the parking lot waiting for our friend.
26: Debating. Oh, yeah, yeah.
27: that was bad. That was pretty bad.
4: What was that about?
26: So we were waiting on Bobby? Is that what you're talking about?
27: Yeah, we were waiting on our good friend Bobby.
26: Yeah,
27: but let's just say Bobby got into a pretty heated car when he finally got there.
26: I probably got mad. He probably said something about, like, there not being a genocide in Palestine, which makes me mad. It's one of the most angering things that anyone can tell me, really. It's because I've seen so many stories of just children being amputated without anesthesia. And it also seems so obvious to me. Like, even if it wasn't a thing so serious as genocide, it would also make me mad if someone said the sky wasn't blue. Like, yes, I don't have a personal stake in that, but also it's just objectively not true, in my opinion. And it just makes me upset. And to deny it is frustrating to me.
27: I was someone who would be like, okay, let me Google the 10 necessary steps, because that's like 10 necessary steps for genocide. And then I'd be like a stickler. I'd be like, oh, wait, this is not.
26: Yeah,
27: this is
26: 9 out of the 10 prongs. Yeah.
27: And then I'd be like, well, one of them doesn't fit, so I guess it's not. And so that would be just my approach for very long.
26: And I probably said, like, Israel shouldn't exist, which makes him mad. I don't believe that anymore. I don't think, yeah. There's been times where I've been mad at him. I didn't talk to him for like a day or two. I'll be like, I'm so upset, I don't want to talk to this guy ever again. And then he's like, you want to play pickleball? And I'm like, well, I kind of do want to play pickleball. So let's go.
27: Really, what I'm more concerned about is just, I think there's been like a lot of anti-Semitism, and I see it more common than I've ever seen before. Like, especially like at school, I'll see it. Like, it's constant on social media, and all the comments are just blatant anti-Semitism.
26: Yeah, I would agree with that. I've seen a lot of anti-Semitism on social media. Social media comments are a pretty gross place.
4: Is either one of you Jewish?
26: No.
4: Why does Israel and this fight feel so personal?
27: I think I just see it as like, I'm not really fighting for Israel or like saying, I'm more sticking up just for really the Jewish people. And because like my generation, of course, supports Palestine, I support Palestine, of course, too. But like, I think it's like, no one's saying anything now. And like, if there's anti-Semitism, no one says anything. Like, everyone just turns their head. There's no one being like, hey, you shouldn't say this, or you like, that's a horrible thing to say.
4: Is it normal these days when you're a teenager, even in your late teens, to be arguing about politics?
26: I don't think that we're special. I think that this generation, at least from what I've experienced, knows more about politics, probably because of social media to some extent. But I think that to argue with politics is less common. I think it's more common that you know a lot about politics, but you agree with most of your friends.
4: So one option for two friends who like just about everything about each other, but on political issues disagree, is to never talk about it.
26: No, we can't. I don't.
4: Okay, tell me more.
26: I wouldn't want to do that. I think I really don't like debating people. It takes a lot of energy out of me. I don't think it's fun for the most part. But I do think it's like necessary. And I think Will would agree. I feel like I have to push back against people who believe, in my opinion, very stupid things, even though I don't want to.
4: There is a truth. You guys are both 17?
26: Yes. Yes.
4: Okay. The American president, Donald John Trump, has been our leading political figure since you guys were children.
26: Now, I remember very clearly watching the debates with him and Marco Rubio and Ted Cruz when I was little at my old house.
4: Do you remember what you thought?
26: No, because I remember thinking that dad doesn't like that guy.
27: And then I really liked Hillary Clinton. She was my girl. Like, I really liked Hillary Clinton. And so that
26: first
27: was
26: graders.
27: My whole... Yeah. So I remember me and my mom would sit down and watch debates. And just, like, I was very interested, and early on I was like, this guy just sucks. And I'm like, and when Hillary Clinton lost, it was kind of a very upsetting day for me.
4: So before Donald Trump, you don't remember it, your dad does. America was not divided over politics the way it is now. Mm-hmm. Yes, Americans always debated politics. It was always like Republican versus Democrat, but it definitely was not the tone and the tenor that it is now. Mm-hmm. And I sometimes think that might be part of when I was 17, it would have been unthinkable for me and my friends to have like a debate over politics. We have debate over like boys or like party of five, but no, like there just was no, we didn't even like, not even like we don't agree or we agree on it. We like, I don't know what my best friend in high school thought about like abortion.
26: It just wouldn't even cross your mind.
4: Exactly. Yeah, exactly. Like, okay. So, but this is my point, right? Like Trump changed some stuff.
27: Yes.
4: One thing I'm curious about is I feel like you both kind of know that in some ways.
27: Yeah, 100%.
4: But you've never seen life without it. You've never seen life without Donald Trump being a leading voice in this country.
26: I've definitely seen clips on Instagram or of civil debates between two presidential nominees, how John McCain would shake Obama's hand, say he's a good person.
4: Good guy.
26: Things like that. Yeah. I've seen glimpses of what like it was like a little bit before our time.
27: I would have loved to watch a debate where the people are respectful to each other. I mean, I never really experienced it, but I think our country's super, super divided right now. And like you can see elections before, they're nice to each other. And like when there was this clip from some random race and the people didn't add together, and like it was two different opposing parties, but they didn't add together. And people reposting this is like, this is so crazy. This is so amazing. Cause they're so disillusioned with how MAGA and like versus like Trump versus Kamala was. And then people, and some of the people in the comments are like, this is how it kind of used to be like. So that's beautiful.
26: As bad as it is, it's been worse. If you look back to 1860s, right? Like we've been in worse spots and we've gotten out of it. I feel very confident that we will be fine as a country.
27: I actually am a little concerned because I think it's actually starting to get even more far left and far right. So it's kind of more division. Like you see a rise in like democratic socialism. I mean, the right really does not like that. Like you have like your Hassan Pikers, but in the far right, you have your like Nick Fuentes's. So it's like Gen Z is starting to take that really far left and really far right. I don't know if it's going to keep going like this, but it looks like the trajectory is getting more and more, I think, farther apart.
4: Do do either of you ever fear that you will have a disagreement about politics that ends the friendship?
26: I don't think so.
27: I think if we didn't talk about it and then we just had one debate, that could be way more severe, because we'd have way more extreme opinions, and we would be like, this would be the first time we're hearing it, and we could start going off on each other. But the fact that we've always been open to it and always been talking about it, it's like way more normal. And I think as time goes on, we'll have way less and less arguments, unless something crazy happens. But it's usually just way less. And like, I'm seeing less and less arguments from us. Like, maybe 2 months ago, we were having, I feel like, way more.
26: I'd say that was the worst.
4: You're going to senior year.
26: Yes.
27: Yes.
4: Okay, so here's the most important question. Will this friendship survive
26: 100%, yeah.
4: College?
26: Yeah.
27: Yeah.
4: Yeah? You guys are like,
27: hopefully
4: 25, 30, you're still friends?
26: Yeah, I think we'll be probably a little bit far away from each other. I want to go to college in DC. He wants to go to Western. Mm-hmm. But I mean, we'll be back for the summer. We're definitely going to have sleepovers at Bobby's in college during the summer. I would hope so.
27: Yeah, hopefully. So, yeah.
26: Awesome.
4: Thank you guys. This was really fun.
26: Yeah.
4: It's really fun. It was really interesting. Peter Ballinon-Rosen produced and reported with me in Michigan. Jolie Myers was our editor today. Patrick Boyd and David Tatasciore were engineered, and Gabriel Dunatov was on facts. I'm Noel King. It's Today Explained.
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4: Five states hold primary elections today. These races could help determine control of Congress next year.
18: We'll have the latest from Kansas, Michigan, Missouri, Virginia, and Washington.
4: Today is Tuesday, August 4th, and this is All Things Considered from NPR News. I'm Elsa Chang.
18: And I'm Mary Louise Kelly. Public officials in New Jersey confirm an immigrant has died in ICE custody.
19: I was incredibly disturbed at the account from detainees that they had chronic health conditions and they weren't receiving their medication.
4: Also, can soccer star Lionel Messi help change the image of his hometown in Argentina?
20: I think it's a very cool stop to get to come and see his beginnings, his origin.
18: And the Trump administration is opening protected areas of the Pacific Ocean to commercial fishing.
4: Those stories and more after this summary of the day's news.
21: Live from NPR News in Washington, I'm Ryland Barton. U.S. stockpiles of some precision missiles are almost depleted as the war in Iran enters its sixth month. NPR's Kat Lawnsdorf reports.
22: Precision missiles like Tomahawks, Prisms, and Attackums are running out, according to a U.S. official familiar with the data who was not authorized to speak publicly. Stockpiles are expected to take years to replenish. These are offensive missiles. They can be fired from hundreds or even thousands of miles away to keep U.S. service members like pilots from having to get close to enemy targets. But many senior military officials and analysts believe the U.S. has a sufficient supply of offensive weapons, despite shortages in certain categories. The much bigger concern, they say, is the real possibility of the U.S. running low on defensive weapons, like interceptors, used to shoot down incoming attack drones or missiles. Kat Lonsdorf, NPR News, Washington.
21: The Dow and S&P 500 hit record highs again today after Treasury Secretary Scott Bessent said the U.S. could soon clinch a deal to reopen the Strait of Hormuz. NPR's Rafael Nam reports.
23: In an interview with CNBC, Bessent had a reassuring message for markets.
28: We are in talks with the Iranians, and I think there is a chance we may have a deal today or tomorrow to open the strait and move towards a more normalized position in this conflict.
23: That gave a big boost to stock markets amid hopes that the critical passageway could soon allow oil and other cargo to pass through. Global crude prices also dropped after Bessent's comments. The market has swung like this before, only to swing back. The war with Iran has been a drag on the global economy for months, so any deal would be welcome, though time and time again, this has proven to be an unpredictable conflict. Rafael Nam, NPR News.
21: Big oil companies continue to record massive profits after fighting in Iran disrupted energy markets and sent oil and gasoline prices sharply higher. BP says that its profit more than doubled to $3.9 billion in the second quarter, and Saudi Aramco reported a 44% year-on-year increase. Big U.S. energy companies drew the ire of President Trump this week. Trump said that ExxonMobil and Chevron are making too much money. Russia and Ukraine are trading blame for a drone explosion that killed 7 people, including several children, and injured dozens more. NPR's Charles Maines has details.
1: The incident took place Monday at the Russian resort of Gelenjik on the Black Sea coast. Online video appeared to capture the moment the drone crashed onto a beach crowded with vacationers. Yet the crackle of gunfire could also be heard, raising questions over whether the drone was brought down by Russian intercepts. Russia's local governor accused Ukraine of a deliberate strike on civilians. Ukrainian officials countered that Russia's military shot down the drone over the beach without elaborating on its real target. Yet the incident comes as Kyiv is up strikes on Russian logistical and energy hubs, part of a wider campaign to make Russians feel the cost of a war Ukrainians have been living with for more.
21: This is NPR. The UN World Food Program says child malnutrition has reached critical levels in a third of Afghanistan's provinces. The situation is expected to worsen as funding shortfalls force cuts to food distribution and other support. The UN says 142 health centers closed in 2025 due to aid reductions. More than 13,000 children lost access to nutrition treatment. The Trump administration is planning to close 5 small diplomatic posts, saying this will save a few million dollars a year. The State Department says the move won't affect Americans abroad. NPR's Michelle Kellerman reports.
2: The State Department is closing down the embassy in the Caribbean island of Grenada and the consulates in Nagoya, Japan and Medan, Indonesia, as well as small posts in Winnipeg, Canada and Douala, Cameroon. The diplomatic offices have only a small number of employees. In Indonesia's case, the local guards far outnumber the 4 staffers at the consulate. The State Department has told Congress that the moves will save about $4.5 million a year. Last month, the department closed its consulate in Peshawar, Pakistan. It's moving ahead with plans to reopen embassies in Syria, Venezuela, and Libya. Michelle Kellerman, NPR News, the State Department.
21: A discarded SpaceX rocket booster is expected to collide with the moon tomorrow morning. It comes after it launched a pair of lunar landers last year. The impact will carve out a crater and send up a plume of dust that sky gazers can see with a telescope. Eastern portions of the U.S. and Canada and much of South America should have the best views. You're listening to NPR News from Washington.
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18: This is All Things Considered from NPR News. I'm Mary Louise Kelly in Washington.
22: And I'm Elsa Chang in Culver City, California. 5 states head to the polls today to cast their ballots in primary elections. Some of the races in Kansas, Michigan, Missouri, Virginia, and Washington are quite competitive. They could help decide which party has control of Congress next year. And a number of Democratic primaries follow a similar pattern that we've seen this election cycle. Progressive political
7: radical hopefuls attempting to take on establishment-backed candidates. NPR Politics reporter Sage Miller is here to tell us what is at stake. Hi, Sage.
8: Hi.
7: Hi. Okay, so there's a bunch of Democratic progressives who want to be in Congress, but that, of course, means winning against incumbents or other establishment figures. So how is that particular face-off playing out now in Michigan's Senate race?
8: I know. It feels a little bit like deja vu because it's something we've seen all throughout the nation. But progressive Democrats have been fairly successful this cycle, and a handful of them have beat longtime incumbents or candidates backed by the National Party. That heated up match in Michigan puts Congresswoman Haley Stevens against Abdul El-Sayed. Mm-hmm. Stevens is taking the more establishment, moderate approach. She flipped her suburban House district in 2018. That was the last wave year for Democrats. And El-Sayed's performance is rooted in progressive populism. And I'm talking Medicare for all, getting corporations out of politics and taxing the rich. The Senate race is also important for Democrats if they want to take control of the chamber in November.
7: Right. And that Senate contest, I mean, it's not the only one with this same theme. So, like, what other races mirror this progressive versus moderate picture, you think?
8: While the results in the Michigan Senate Democratic primary will tell us the appetite for progressive candidates and in a swing state, mm-hmm. there's another race in Michigan that'll do the exact same thing. In Michigan's 7th district, that's the only true toss-up congressional district, three Democrats are running in the primary. Ooh. That includes a Democratic socialist. They argue the progressive policies are just what the swing state needs. And also in the Midwest, there's a rematch between Missouri Congressman Wesley Bell and former Congresswoman Cori Bush. Bush is backed by the Democratic Socialists of America, and Bell has the more moderate lane of the party.
7: Right. That's a pretty intense fight over there. Okay, that is what Democrats are wrestling with. Anything interesting on the Republican side?
8: Yes. Republicans are facing a lot of the same types of questions about their future and what kind of candidate best represents the party, like Washington State's 4th congressional district race. Not only do I live in Washington State, but it'll show which direction Republican voters want the party to go. The district is mostly rural, heavily dependent on agriculture, and more than 40% Latino, all demographics Trump has struggled with while in office this term, and it's a totally open seat. It's also a crowded field, but the top three Republican contenders exemplify three distinct arms of the party. You got the Trump-endorsed candidate, the anti-establishment political outsider candidate, and the moderate state lawmaker. Though a Trump-endorsed candidate has never won in Washington's 4th congressional district.
7: Okay. Well, I know that there are also some interesting governor races. What can you tell us about those real quick?
8: Both Democratic governors in Kansas and Michigan are term limited and can't run for re-election. Trump won both of those states in 2024, but they are very different states. Michigan, as I mentioned, is a swing state, and Democrats have held the governor's mansion since 2019. So it's a question if Democrats can continue hanging on to the office come November. In Kansas, the unlikely Democratic governor served two terms, but it's a solidly red state, and it's not clear if that can happen again. And it'll also test Trump's influence. He issued endorsements for Republican candidates in both states, and this race will definitely show if the Republican base remains tied to the president or if they will opt for someone outside the president's circle.
7: That is NPR's Sage Miller. Thank you, Sage.
8: Thank you.
18: New Jersey officials have confirmed that an immigrant in ICE custody at Delaney Hall has died. The facility, operated by private prison contractor Geo Group, has been the site of intense protest over poor living conditions. NPR immigration correspondent Vanessa Romo joins us. Hey, Vanessa.
9: Hi, Mary Louise.
18: Tell us what we know about the man who died at Delaney Hall Immigration Detention Center.
9: His name was Edwin Giovanni Lopez Cornejo. He was 41 years old from El Salvador, and he died on Saturday. His mother, who spoke with an immigrant advocacy group, says that he had been in the country just shy of 20 years, so nearly half of his life. He has a 12-year-old daughter who his mother says is now an orphan, and he was in custody for less than 6 weeks. Lopez suffered from several ailments. He had high blood pressure, he was diabetic and had epilepsy. He took medication, but his family fears that he was not getting it, or at least not in a timely way, while he was in custody. And according to his mom, no one from his family got to see him, but she did speak with him this last Friday, the day before he died.
10: Fue el viernes que me habló mi hijo, que dijo de que se sentía mal, que se le había dormido, dijo una parte de la cara y de la mano derecha.
9: That's Lopez's mother, Maria. She says that when they spoke, he said that he didn't feel well, that part of his face and his right hand were both numb. He'd lost feeling. He told her that he'd gotten some medical attention and that he'd be undergoing further exams, but that he wasn't told exactly when.
18: What are Homeland Security officials saying about this?
9: DHS issued a death in detention statement saying that Lopez experienced a medical emergency while he was in custody at the GEO facility and that, quote, staff and medical staff responded immediately. They called 911 and he was taken to a hospital where he was pronounced dead. For now, the official cause of death is pending.
18: Huh. Yeah, I mentioned Delaney has seen a bunch of protests. We have seen hunger strikes by detainees there. What else do we need to know about this facility?
9: It has definitely become a flashpoint for a lot of issues that are plaguing immigration detention across the country. But there, local leaders, including Newark's mayor, state and federal lawmakers, are all incredibly frustrated by what they say is a lack of access and transparency there. Here's New Jersey Congresswoman Ana Lilia Mejia, who I spoke with earlier today.
11: We need to make sure that our state officials, health officials, have full and unencumbered access to detention centers. We have to make sure that DHS is in fact tracking and taking into account people's chronic health conditions, not changing people's medications willy-nilly.
9: Mejia also said that she wants to make sure that DHS reverses course on their reporting rule.
18: Their reporting rule. Just quickly, what reporting rule is she talking about?
9: It's the way that ICE is now reporting detainee deaths. So up until June, if a detainee died within 30 days after being released, it was still logged as an ICE detention death. But that's no longer the case. Uh-huh. The Trump administration defended the change, calling it a common sense measure and saying it's not responsible for individuals weeks after release. So what that means is that by ICE's count, there have been 23 deaths in custody, but other people say it's actually much higher.
18: Okay. NPR's Vanessa Roma, thanks.
9: Thank you.
7: The city of Rosario in Argentina was until recently known more for drug violence than for tourism. City leaders are trying to change that image with help from the city's most famous son, Lionel Messi. Manuel Rueda has this story.
12: Lionel Messi's humble childhood home has become somewhat of a pilgrimage site for soccer fans. Its metal fence is covered with flags that have been left behind by visitors from all over the world.
13: Messi is probably my favorite player ever. He's certainly, in my opinion, the greatest ever.
12: Nathan Chainley, a traveler from Michigan, stopped by to take some photos and get a feel for where it all started for the world's most famous soccer player.
13: I think it's a very cool stop to get to come and see his beginnings, his origin.
12: Many of the flags have messages on them. People thank Messi for helping them to fall in love with soccer, or showing them that dreams are possible with hard work and humility.
13: To see the hope and the joy that one man has been able to bring through the game, when you read these flags, I just think it's beautiful. I think it's absolutely beautiful.
12: Just a few years ago, Rosario was making headlines for something very different, for being a rough city plagued by drug violence. Rosario faces the Paraná River, one of the longest in South America, and it's long been an important port for beef and soy exports. But Rosario's location along a big shipping route has also made this a coveted spot for drug traffickers. 3 years ago, a war broke out between rival gangs. They shot and kidnapped civilians as they tried to assert territorial control.
14: Rosario para mí tiene el servicio.
12: We had journalists from Buenos Aires doing live shots from the city center wearing bulletproof vests, says Bruno Rearte, the head of the local tourism promotion agency. It was quite a blow for us. Since then, the city has lowered the crime rate by making prisons more secure, cutting off communication between jailed mafia bosses and their underlings. Argentina's government has also sent hundreds of federal police to Rosario. You can still come across their foot patrols as you walk through the center of town. As the city cracks down on crime, it's also trying to reinvent itself as a tourist destination. And at the center of that effort is Lionel Messi, who lived in Rosario until he was 13. All around the city, there are colorful murals of Argentina's captain and signs next to places that were important to his childhood, like his elementary school or his first soccer club, where you can still see kids practicing in the evenings. Alejandro Di Ponti, a tour guide in Rosario, says that Messi has helped to put the city on the map.
0: antes de que explote.
12: In the past, many people who visited Argentina would skip Rosario, but now they might come on day trips from Buenos Aires or stay for a couple of nights, Di Ponti says. As more people stop in Rosario, there are other attractions the city wants to highlight, like an annual rock festival held in October, or a waterfront where old warehouses have been turned into art galleries. This is a walkable city that is dotted with cozy cafes and pedestrian boulevards lined with late 19th century buildings.
0: Cuando empezó el mundial, empezó a llegar mucho.
12: We are small, says Rearte, the tourism promoter, but we can also offer everything the big city has to offer. But rebuilding Rosario's image won't happen overnight.
15: Y costó mucho volver,
12: It's taken some time for people to trust in our city again, says Flor Wolf, the owner of a hostel in the city center. She hopes visitors will come to see a different side of Rosario, its character, and the places that shaped Lionel Messi.
15: Se van a sentir felices de conocer la ciudad, se van a sentir con una
12: You're going to feel happy here, she says. Even Messi spends his vacations in this town. For NPR News, I'm Manuel Rueda, in Rosario, Argentina.
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16: 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Thanks for being here. 318, you're listening to the news on KCRW. Stick around. Some of the most pristine ecosystems in the United States are around the Pacific Ocean. They're federally protected, but now the Trump administration is rolling back some of those protections. You're going to hear about it coming up straight ahead. Democratic candidates in some key Midwestern states are focusing on data centers. Resistance to data centers is proving to be politically salient as voters distrust big tech and what it brings. That story, many others still to come on 89.9 KCRW. Stick around. We've got you covered all afternoon and this evening long. Some news making headlines across Southern California at this hour. It was one of Southern California Edison's idled transmission towers that sparked last year's catastrophic Eaton fire in Altadena. That's according to a long-awaited year-and-a-half investigation from the LA County Fire Department and State Forest and Fire Protection. Those agencies confirmed suspicions that the fire ignited after an electric current jumped along one of the utility's century-old power lines. Fire investigators say the current caused hot metal particles to fall onto the dry brush below, triggering the blaze. SoCal Edison officials have acknowledged for months that their equipment was likely to blame. The company's currently facing hundreds of lawsuits blaming that equipment for their fire. For that fire, the Eaton fire killed 19 people, burned down much of Altadena. At the same time, another separate catastrophic fire took out much of Pacific Palisades and killed a dozen more people miles away on the west side. President Donald Trump is visiting Southern California this afternoon, speaking at a Republican National Committee event at his golf course in Rancho Palos Verdes. We don't have the exact times of his moves across L.A. from airport to venue, but we do know it's between now and later this evening. That means you should pay close attention to traffic disruptions, especially on the 405, Sepulveda, and other areas between Palos Verdes and LAX. Trump not staying in L.A., though. It's only his second trip to the Golden State since regaining the presidency. 320.
7: This is All Things Considered from NPR News. I'm Elsa Chang.
18: And I'm Mary Louise Kelly. Far out in the Pacific Ocean, more than a million square miles of ocean around tiny islands and atolls are protected by the U.S. government. The Trump administration is now opening some of those waters to commercial fishing. A few people have seen some of these places, but NPR's Lauren Sommer made a rare visit to one of these federally protected atolls, 1,000 miles south of Hawaii.
17: Packing for a trip to Palmyra Atoll takes some extra work.
19: Okay, so now my clothes, my shoes, everything is bagged and...
17: All of it has to be frozen. It goes in your freezer for 48 hours.
19: No, I can't close the freezer.
17: The reason is to kill off any hitchhikers, insects, or seeds that could inadvertently catch a ride. It's to protect one of the most pristine ecosystems in the world. Palmyra Atoll is made up of tiny, low-lying islands, their turquoise water surrounded by the deep blue Pacific.
1: So first off, welcome to Palmyra for those of you that haven't been here before.
17: Chris Ryan is the Palmyra Atoll Preserve Manager. When I arrived, there are just 22 people at a research station that's run by the Nature Conservancy, a conservation nonprofit. Liking isolation is key for working here.
1: When the space station was going overhead, that was our closest human neighbor for a little while. That was pretty neat.
17: Atolls are slightly different from islands. They form from an ancient volcano that erodes away under the sea. The coral reef around it is left because it continues to grow upwards.
1: So everything that we're on here, everything that we stand on here, is on a base of dead coral, like coral skeletons. And then the fringing reef continues to expand out.
17: Both the land and the ocean here are federally protected. But you can still see the history of human impact. There are concrete bunkers tucked into the tropical forest. Like a lot of Pacific atolls, Palmyra was used to station troops during World War II. But now it belongs to the wildlife.